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0: that's it for this week. This has been Makeout Mixtape here on CJSR. I will be back next week. Every Tuesday, I am here with some makeout mixes. 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
1: Man, I hear you. 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
0: Hell set. Oh, okay.
1: Okay, you're at 4905 51st Avenue in Stony Plain, specifically on Saturday, May 30th. 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
0: Concessions? 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
1: Yes, very funny, human. 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

Chasseur d'étoiles, chasseur de la lune, la peau des locustes, le regard de Médusa, l'inondation du coquelicot. 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

Y'all, that was Desire right here on From Here We Go Sublime on the almighty CJSR 88.5 FM. I feel like, to me, it feels like finally summer is here because there are so many music festivals happening that I have a hard time keeping track of who's playing when and where. And speaking of music festivals, Desire, who are from Montreal, they have just been announced as one of the headliners for the Purple City Music Festival in Edmonton that takes place from September 11th to September 13th. And Desire, who we just heard on the program tonight, we heard the track Dangerous Drug, one of my favorite tracks by them from the album Games People Play, as I mentioned earlier. They are one of the headliners for the Purple City Music Festival, along with a whole bunch of artists such as Shannon Shaw of Shannon and the Clams, Bambara, a post-punk group from Chicago, I believe. Also, Johnny Jewel, who is part of Desire and Chromatics, and the person behind the record label Italians Do It Better. He's going to be doing a DJ set that I'm super stoked about. And Sookyun Lee is playing Iguana, Death Cult, War on Women, The Deep Dark Woods, Rare DM, who is great. Also, Dark Chisme. I feel like I can spend the entire show just talking about all the bands playing this festival. But they haven't even announced the whole lineup yet. But I am super stoked for Desire and Johnny Jewel and Bambara and Dark Chisme, to just name a few. And I just was really excited about the announcement, which was just done last Friday. And if you're curious about the festival, I implore you to check out purplecityfest.com. I'll be playing a lot more music by bands that I'm excited to see at Purple City, as I usually do. Also, Sled Island Music Festival is coming up pretty soon. I'm going to be doing a Sled Island special on this show right here in the next week or two. Also, Drone Day, which is happening actually this weekend in Edmonton, is also something that you can check out. And I know that CJSR this year is doing a special Drone Day broadcast this Friday, May 29th, and you can tune in this Friday starting at from 10 to 11. The CJSR's music librarian Matthew Gooding will be tracking some drone sounds, and then from 2 to 3 p.m. A few broadcasts featuring drone music will be taking place from a few artists such as Vlad the Inhaler, former host of Sci-Fi Barbecue, Sid Normal, who used to host Techno Acid Beat, and Jacob Audrey Taves, who is the host of the current show Off World on Mondays. So if you are into drone music, do check out some of the programming this Friday on CJSR 88.5 FM. And I'll be talking more about Purple City, Sled Island in the next coming weeks. And let's see, we should get on with more music. I feel like there's so much music to get to. Also, Desire. I'll say one more thing. If you're not familiar with Desire, I would definitely check out Desire. Anything that Johnny Jewel is part of, like I mentioned, Italians Do It Better. Also, check out Chromatics. I feel like Chromatics and Desire got a huge bump when they were featured on the soundtrack for the movie Drive a few years ago. If you like your synth pop, check out Desire, Chromatics, Johnny Jewel, Glass Candy, and In Mirrors, who are from Vancouver, also have released music on Italians Do It Better. I just love the production, the art of Italians Do It Better record label, and I'll talk more about them in the coming weeks when I'm talking more about Purple City. And we're going to change gears a little bit and get into some kind of wily art rock, post-punk in the next set or two. We're going to listen to Shaking Hand from Manchester. We're going to listen to the Canadian band Girl Arm in just a little bit. But first up, I'm going to play a track by a band from London, UK that I'm super excited about. They are back with a new EP. They are called Ice Bats, and they just released an album, or I should say an EP, called Island Gardens. And we're going to listen to the title track called Island Gardens right here on From Here We Go Sublime.

0: still can't think of any stops. Oh god, my friends are gonna kill me if I plan a lame trip. Where can I go?
1: Are you passing by Lacombe?
0: God? Is that you? You've answered my prayers.
1: There is no god, but there is a wonderful blind man brewing company in Lacombe.
0: I'm sorry? There's no god?
1: Well, maybe there is. I don't know for sure, but I do know about Blind Man Brewing and their tap room powered by the might of the sun!
0: Well, that's just great. You've rained out my trip. My friends aren't going to want to go anywhere now.
1: That's okay. You can still get Blind Man beer right here at your local liquor store.
0: Thanks. It's very helpful.
1: You're welcome.

Welcome back. If you are just tuning in, you are listening to From Here We Go Sublime right here on the almighty CJSR 88.5 FM. I'm your host, Gulzar, and we just heard from Montreal's band Girl Arm, taken from their album Cell Death. We heard the track Teleconnections. I was going to say telecommunications, but that would be incorrect. And before that, we heard from Manchester's Shaking Hand, taken from their new album, also called Shaking Hand. We heard the track on Mantras, and I am 100% confident that their name, Shaking Hand, is taken from Calgary's band Women and their first album. There is a track called Shaking Hand, and I feel like this album, definitely there is some women worship going on here. If you like that kind of strain of Calgary, what they call flugel rock, you would like Shaking Hand out of Manchester. And we started that set with a band from London called Ice Bats, who are back after a bit of a break with a brand new EP called Island Gardens, and we heard the title track called Island Gardens. And we're going to kind of keep this kind of wiry post-punk art rock vibe going with the next set. We're going to listen to Marble Eye from Oakland, who just released a brand new album. We're going to listen to more Ice Bats in the next set as well. But first up, this is a band from UK. I feel like tonight's episode has a lot of band from UK, but that's okay. They are called Noj, N-O-J, taken from their 2023 album Vaxing Moon. This is Eternal Life right here on From Here We Go Sublime.

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2: Four siblings, 1 week, a lifetime of catching up. It's the film Meadowlarks.
3: Are we still saying reunion when we are meeting for the first time?
4: Yeah, that's what we're calling it, so that's what it is.
2: Following family members separated by the 60s scoop as they reunite for a week in the mountains. The stunning scripted debut from award-winning filmmaker and U of A associate professor Tasha Hubbard is screening at the Art Gallery of Alberta May 31st. The filmmaker will be there to share about her creative process in a talk right after the film. Tickets are $20 and include the screening, filmmaker talk, community gathering, and access to the AGA exhibitions. It gets underway at 1 p.m. on Sunday, May 31st.
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Oakland, California. That was Marbled Eye from their latest album called Forever. We heard the track Stubborn Mind. And if you're just tuning in, this is From Here We Go Sublime. I'm your host, DJ Golzar. And we've been listening to some wiry post-punk, this one from Oakland. And if you get a chance to see Marbled Eye, definitely don't miss them. I was stoked to see them live in Edmonton last year around this time. And I'm stoked that there's a new album. Although the new album is pretty short, there are only six songs, but you know, they all pack a punch, including the one that I wanted to play for you tonight called Stubborn Mind. And before Marbled Eye, we heard another song by one of my favorite groups out of UK called Ice Bats. And what I wanted to do was play a earlier song from their 2019 EP called Decadent Sprinter. We heard the track called Auster that came out on Blank Editions record label. And we started that set with a band from Berlin called Nage, released on Static Shock Music. We heard the track called Eternal Life from the album Waxing Moon. I remember picking up this album on vinyl at a record store in Calgary called Neon Taste Records. I was definitely very excited when I saw this in the bins. If you are looking for great music, if you happen to be in Calgary, do check out Neon Taste Records. And what I want to do is, for the rest of the program, we're going to get into some new wave music. I want to play, my apologies, I feel like I just dropped my record in the back. We're going to get into some new wave bangers, a new one from Kosi Mueller from Germany. We're going to get into Aurath, a Urdu post-punk group out of LA. But first up, we're going to listen to another duo from LA called Sextile, who are playing the Sled Island Music Festival in Calgary. That takes place from June 17th to June 21st. Of course, the headliners are the hip-hop crew Clipping, and they are bringing a whole bunch of incredible artists such as Billy Woods, who I'm very excited to see. Cartel Madras are playing. Laraji are also playing Sled Island. I'm going to be doing a Sled Island special on in the first week of June, presenting you my picks for this year's Sled Island, and Sextile is definitely one of them. We're going to listen to a track from their newest album called Yes Please. 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

listening to a group called Aurat from LA. Aurat in Hindi, Urdu means woman, and this is taken from their latest EP called Cobra. The name of the track is called Dunya, which means the world. And before Aurat, we heard from LA's Sextile, taken from the album Yes Please. We heard 99 Bongos, and I have enough time to play one more track. And I'm going to play the latest track from an artist from Germany called Cozy Mueller. Has this really great electronic body music vibe to it, taken from the new album Embodiment of Denial. I'm gonna say goodbye. Stick around because Imagining Landscape is up next. This is Cozy Mueller with the track Contra Addict right here on CJSR 88.5 FM.

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2: Good evening, CJSR listeners. The mall is now open. You will soon consume the following sounds. Red Hot, local presentation reel 1985, instrumentals, octopus by none other than Suzanne Chani. Snatch, Shopping for Clothes. Cameo by Brian Eno, somewhere in there. Please enjoy these sounds now while you browse through Imagine Landscape Shopping Mall.

There's Herringbone. Yeah, that's a suit I'd like to own. That suit is you. Yeah, and I believe it too. Now, I see for the businessman, you featuring the natural shoulders at retail wholesale indeed. Yeah, he's got the custom cuffs and the walking shorts, and he said, I could let you have it out of steel. And for the playboy, I see you got the latest in tweed. Cutaway flap over.

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0: 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He said, sorry, my man.
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And then stay tuned for July's announcements. 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

wandering through the empty malls after hours. What will you see? What can you do? You can listen to and continue to listen to Imagine Landscapes on CJSR. Eden Abbas, Marketplace, that will be followed by Theme from the Lift from Doug Organ, The Band, and Fright Wing, as well as Handsome Boy Modeling School, the runway song.

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don't care if you don't believe me. All I know is I was on the Reaper Bond. You know, the Beatles played there in the 60s. I went out to a discotheque dancing, and I don't know what happened. My vacation has been ruined. I watch TV, and you see, you're in the jungle. You lose your checks. You go to the nearest hut, and they replace them. That's what I was told. That's why I bought American.

Card, brought to you by Phil Famous. And here's Todd Junior cover of the Canadian band Subhumans, O Canada. We followed by Arne Hochschild.

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You may now proceed to the 20th Century Charles Dickens Experience with Smiling Jay. 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

We've got 1 hour of music. Me and my compadre, part of the cabal, are going to rock the party that rocks the body. That's what we're going to do. We're going to start out with a little bit of blaxploitation.

0: legendary punk group, The Raincoats, or The Raincoats, however you want to pronounce it. And what are they? Well, they gave us a song. We will, we'll leave it at that. Great song. What else did we hear? We heard some Amy Nelson in the set. And she's a sort of a cowboyish artist. And yeah, we heard a song from her. I'm sorry, my eyes post-op are, you know, they're okay, but they're not great. But, you know, doing our best. Tall Dwarfs in the set. Probably one of the greatest bands out of New Zealand ever, from Hello Cruel World. And we heard what I believe was the title track. And we heard a little of that Blaxploitation, which we did not start with, as anticipated. And yeah, you might have seen that movie. Great collection. I had to avert playing the theme from Shaft, which is the natural go-to, but we heard that, and that was just fine. Okay, here you are, tuned in to CJSR. This is the 20th Century Charles Dickens Experience. I'm Smiling Jay with you until 10 p.m. It is currently 9:18 here on a beautiful, sunny Tuesday evening in the city of Edmonton. And I hope, you know, whatever's going on in your life, it's going insanely well. Now, the Forest Heights Gentlemen's Club have trying to, we've been trying to, resurge the popularity of Johnny Dowd. And we are going to do that exactly at this moment. So this is a more orchestrated version of some of his, post his early stuff. And I hope you enjoy it. He is an insanely talented artist, and well, that's all I gotta say.
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0: off some from a remix of Verve Music. We heard from Sarah Vaughn there and her rendition of Sing, Sing, Sing.
1: Anita O'Day.
0: What?
1: Anita O'Day.
0: Anita O'Day. Hey, man, you told me, yeah, my sidekick, my compadre, has apprised me. That was Anita O'Day. So my apologies. He put it wrong. I put it wrong, and there we go. Didn't play that. So we had some Teenage Head in the set. Live recording, Endless Party. We heard Disgusting and Johnny Dowd earlier in the set. Pictures from Life's Other Side was the name of the album, and Hope You Don't Mind. And because I had neglected or mistakenly not played The Raincoats in the previous set, there might have been some of them. I was going to play a couple of other tunes, but I thought it was time to break in to let you know that you're tuned into CJSR 88.5 here in sunny Edmonton. It is 9:49 here on a Tuesday evening, and this is the 20th century Charles Dickens experience with the Cabal, and in a shortened form. And we've easily have like 45 hours of music to play for you, but we only have 20 minutes to do it in, so I'm gonna waste no more time, and we are going to start with we're gonna start with this, and I'll tell you all about it later.

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Don't like to hear the word vampire around here. Trying to improve our public image.

All right, that's pretty much rounding out the old program here on the 20th Century Charles Dickens Experience. The Washington Square is their version of Hoyt Axton's Greenback Dollar. It's up there with my favorites, but not my favorite. But they did well. We heard Material in the Set, and which I meant to play in the one before. We heard Worlds of something, and yeah, Washington Square is Confusion Eras, great local band with a guy named Dave in there from their release. And you know what, he likes cars, and I know that for a fact. Starcrawler also in the set, Bet My Brain, and yeah, really cool sounding band. I don't know a ton about them, but I think they're teenagers. Who knows? So, and Katie Lang gave us at the top of the set, Hooked on Junk. Yeah, we're pretty much out of time. We've got some far better programming, I'm sure, coming up. If you, you know, if you like to dance, you get ready. It's time for you to take your shoes off, and it's going to be a sock hop. Coming up on the Strasse next. So I'm going to leave you with, in the last 10 seconds, something from the Velvet Underground. It's not a song I particularly ever liked, but it'll cover the minute.

0: You killed your European son. 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You better sit so long. Hey, hey, hey, bye, bye, bye.
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5: 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A lifetime of catching up. It's the film Meadowlarks.
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5: Following family members separated by the 60s scoop as they reunite for a week in the mountains. The stunning scripted debut from award-winning filmmaker and U of A associate professor Tasha Hubbard is screening at the Art Gallery of Alberta May 31st.

The filmmaker will be there to share about her creative process in a talk right after the film. Tickets are $20 and include the screening, filmmaker talk, community gathering, and access to the AGA exhibitions. It gets underway at 1 p.m. on Sunday, May 31st.

My name is Michael Williams, formerly of Much Music, currently of City TV. I used to go to the Riv Rock Room. You're probably too young to remember that, right? Then I worked with the Point of Sticks as their tour manager. Great band. Perfect Youth, the perfect album. Speaking of Perfect Youth, you know CJSR, you young people should be listening to great music. Make sure you're listening to great music, okay? And what are you doing with the rest of your life?

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1: I think I have everything ready for my Cross Alberta road trip, but I still can't think of any stops. Oh god, my friends are gonna kill me if I plan a lame trip. Where can I go?
2: Are you passing by Lacombe?
1: God? Is that you? You've answered my prayers.
2: There is no god, but there is a wonderful blind man brewing company in Lacombe.
1: I'm sorry? There's no god?
2: Well, maybe there is. I don't know for sure, but I do know about Blind Man Brewing and their tap room powered by the might of the sun!
1: Well, that's just great. You've rained out my trip. My friends aren't going to want to go anywhere now.
2: That's okay. 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
1: Thanks. It's very helpful.
2: You're welcome.
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I pen a personal narrative and welcome you to hear a kid, the rareness of a lyricist, the reason that they cherish this. Ladies and gentlemen, this is Arlo Maverick, and right now you're listening to CJSR FM 88.5 in the city of Edmonton.

make music different than each other's dogs, and we start breaking everybody's jaws. They can't say nothing about your cause, and instead of follow when we make the laws, and instead of wallow when we kick it. And if we manage to ever put the ship or something, all you can be called a punk. I wanna let you know that you will never be able to feel.

your body style when you see him take a bow. 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

0: chase. 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The G.O.D.'s mysterious ways to keep me clear from giving care to critique. 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Pull a boba through the straw, let me see if you can succeed. The meter never moves for pitter patter or tweets. The winner always proves the chitter chatter is cheap. Just my thesis, my stance on the chance we meet. The nuance to the dance to know which hand should lead. My spinoff on a tangent when the answer's needed. The masterclass host of the art of canceled meetings. Excuse me.
1: Use my back.
0: Come on,
1: leave.
0: You want him to push you down the fucking subway stairs, yo. Stay to the right. A command, not a request. Bozo. Slight clutch. Got another one. Spend a ton, turn around. Got another ton. Took a break, came back. Start another run. The smoke perpetual. I hope you brought it alone. Don't you?
1: Excuse my back. Excuse my back. Excuse my back. Excuse my back.

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1: Atomic dog, this my monologue. 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When they see you, I see they are entourage.

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1: yeah,
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1: 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Yeah,
0: yeah, yeah, yeah.
1: 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Yes, yes, yes.
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I'm flying on one wing. I'm climbing the spiral stairs. I'm riding out the spins while weaving through the toxic air. I would hide up in the attic

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And I also tell you, and it's about getting old, and I also tell you, if I told you everything that's going to happen to you when you get old, you'd probably just kill yourself right now. 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
0: 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Right on the dotted line. 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Under the eyes of the stars. Traffic whips air into them. Sucks it out. 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Their first kiss, a bit of a risk. 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He likes that a whole lot. Dare you again, he says. 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He'll be sorry he dared her. 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

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She laughs in her chase, recalls an old movie where a woman ran from a uniformed man, broke the heel of her stiletto, hobbled about hopelessly. 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Her feet bare on concrete, she's right after him, yelling, "Here and now, sweetheart, here and now!" And faster than a fighter plane, more precise than a surgical strike, more powerful than a million missiles, she tackles him at the ankles, and he falls

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She arranges herself over him, tucks her ample skirt under him. He gives her that smile, that come hither killer smile. Eyes shine white in headlight glare. 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Cars swerve, squeal. 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Tires leave patterns on her skirt. 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She claws at his skin. He kicks off his shoes. A crowd gathers on the sidewalk, cheering. Look, everyone, everyone. It's the daughter of Double Dare. Now he's moving against her. A deadly flick of her wrist yanks the belt from his pants, waves it wildly above her head. He thinks this is funny, kills himself laughing. People hang out windows, throw confetti and streamers, wave little flags, lunatic-like, go crazy, crazy. Cameras appear on rooftops to cover the nation's business. There's even one on the dotted line. She flashes a Farrah Fawcett smile while her fingers find his fly. And he's still laughing. Thinks it's all so funny indeed. Till she forces his face into the traffic and a taxi tears off a piece of his ear. Now it occurs to him, this isn't how it's supposed to be. Wait, he yells over the din of the street. We've had enough fun for one night, hun. I think it's time to go home. And it occurs to her, this isn't how it was supposed to be. But blood splits her veins at the thundering crowd. She pins him to the ground, gives one big grin all round, leans to whisper in his ear, oh no, we're not finished, dear. You promised this would be a double dare, and we are only halfway there. And we are only halfway there.

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Let's drone.

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Which letter? Say it. C. K. S. R. Try again. C. K. S. R. Right. Which number? 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Right. 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

Another shipping forecast, issued by the Met Office at 2343 on Saturday the 18th.

drifting slowly east and filling. Low, 250 miles northeast of the Faroes, 956, moving steadily north and by 18 Sunday. High, Trafalgar, 1,033, slow moving with little change. The area forecast for the next 24 hours...

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0: Another time is 17 minutes to 1, and Radio 4's role in this special arena night is over. So on behalf of all of us here on Radio 4, this is Laurie MacMillan wishing you a quiet night. Good night.
1: Good night. Good night. Good night. Good night. Good night. Good night. Good night. Good night.

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We put the S back into here.

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This is an Amiskwichi

fact. Did you know that the traditional name of Edmonton, Amiskwichiwaskaiken, means Beaver Hills House in Nehiyawewin, the Plains Cree language? The region of Beaver Hills has historically been important for many Indigenous peoples, including the Anishinaabe, Nakota Sioux, Nehiyawak, Nitsitapi, and Sutina. The forests, lakes, and plains of Amiskwichi were abundant with natural resources and opportunities for fishing, hunting, and gathering. There is evidence of human activity in Amiskwichi dating back over 8,000 years, and it was a place for different nations to rest and replenish from long journeys between the hills and prairies every spring.

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This is a Treaty 6 fun fact. Did you know that Treaty 6 is unique, even among the other treaties, because of the addition of one clause in particular? This was the Medicine Chest Clause, which states that a medicine chest should be kept for the benefit of each band, and that in the event of any pestilence or famine, the Crown would offer help. The Medicine Chest Clause and the Famine and Pestilence Clause were added to the treaty and signed onto in August and September of 1876, and provided a precedent for modern-day Medicare. Unfortunately, like many of the provisions agreed upon in Treaty 6, it was subject to interpretation by lawmakers, and the promise was not

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4: 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The 7.4-kilometer route will end at The Piazza in front of Earth's Refillery Co-op and Paper Birch Books. 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

shake. 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
0: Does it tell you your political views? 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

0: 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Label me, nurse my insecurities. Run into your arms like as if they held the cure for me. 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Don't share his name, but his pain nonetheless. Wishing that I care, but I'm numb from the cess. 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Somehow I became him without intending to. See, I love her in a time that no longer exists. The only time that it can, when my lips reminisce. Spent emotionally from sessions that have opened me to seeing what I couldn't see, standing right in front of me. That once upon.
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I'm your host, Chad, your guide here on Trigger Cuts as we climb the CJSR charts from number 30 all the way up to number 1. On our way there, we'll hear some great music from Snail Mail, Gus Engelhorn, Weird Nightmare, Calvin Love, and starting things off, a chart debut from Population 2, Population 2. Their new album is called Gimmicks, out on Bond Sound, debuting at number 30 right here on the mighty CJSR.

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At number 27, that's Pigeon without a national. BB Club in there, back on the charts with Amaro at number 28. Bennett Mitchell down to 29 this week with Rearranging, and Population 2 at number 30 with Gimmicks. I'm your host, Chad, here on Trigger Cuts, your weekly look at CJSR's Top 30. We're counting down the most played albums on CJSR's charts for the week ending May 26th. Lots of returning favorites this week, not too many chart debuts, but we've got one right now at number 26. The third full-length album from Snail Mail. It's called Ricochet, out on Matador Records. And everything I've heard from this record reminds me a little bit of Mama and their album Welcome to My Blue Sky, which makes sense since they share a producer, Mama member Aaron Kobayashi Rich. So we'll find a cut from that, and then new stuff from Sun Little and the Abramson Singers. Here's Snail Mail on CJSR.

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1: Follow the six-decade career of Grammy-winning solo artist and sideman extraordinaire Billy Preston, a legendary musician who contributed his signature keyboard sound to the work of the Beatles, Barbra Streisand, Ray Charles, and many, many others, all while struggling to reconcile his faith with his sexuality. 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

Les Louanges with Alouette back on the charts at number 23. The Abramson Singers before that, Anything You Could Have Been, their latest EP at number 24. Sun Little with City Folk at number 25. And debuting at number 26, Snail Mail and their latest album, Ricochet. You're counting down the most played albums for the week ending May 26th here on the CJSR Charts. I'm your host, Chad, your chart guide, as we ascend Chart Mountain on our way to a new number one. As I mentioned earlier, lots and lots of returning favorites this week, not too many chart

debuts. In fact, our final two new albums are showing up in this very set. We've got the latest from Kola, Cost of Living Adjustment, coming up. But first, Atsuko Chiba and their self-titled new release out on Mothland Records, right here at number 22 on the CJSR charts.

0: This place is boring. I mean, it's one garage. You know what would make this so much better? If there was, like, over 100 stalls.
1: Man, I hear you. I got you.
0: Hell set. Oh, okay.
1: Okay, you're at 4905 51st Avenue in Stony Plain, specifically on Saturday, May 30th. A gargantuan garage sale with over 100 different stalls. And they got concessions.
0: Concessions? You paying?
1: Yeah, it's very fun.

Edmonton's own Vertigo, former number one, slipping down to 19 with Tomorrow Is Gone. Our highest debut of the week is Cola at number 20 with Cost of Living Adjustment. Glissandro 70 at number 21 with Bones of Dundasa. And Atsuko Chiba's self-titled release debuts at 22. We're counting down the most played albums on CJSR's charts. I'm your host, Chad. So glad to be your chart guide, and we're approaching the end of hour one. Let's send it off right with Surfbort, back on the charts with Reality Star. This album is very silly, so let's check it out right now.

0: dimension.
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Admin, your guide as we've climbed from number 30, and we're on our way to a new number one at the end of the show, and we'll get there in less than an hour. So we've got some good stuff on the way, including Edmonton's own Lush Clot and Hydra Cat, some heavy local stuff. We'll also get to the latest from Weird Nightmare, Knitting, and Ray Spoon coming up in this very set. First up, though, Hiroki Tanaka, formerly of Yamantaka Sonic Titan. Here he is now with Isan on the mighty CJSR.

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Some local heaviness from Hydra Cat, their new album Sands. Back on the charts at number 11 this week. Ray Spoon in there with A Signed Country Singer at Birth at number 12. Gus Engelhorn at 13 with A Broken Balladeer. And Hiroki Tanaka at 14 with Isan. 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I'm your host, Chad, guiding you up to a new number one at the end of the show. And look at that, dear listener, we're about to crack the top 10 with Hopeful Woman, the latest from Natalie Jane Hill, folk singer based in Asheville, North Carolina. Let's take a listen right now on the mighty CJSR.

for all writers, emerging to established, and everyone in between. It's the Writers Guild of Alberta's 2026 Spring Conference. It's happening June 6th and 7th in Edmonton at the Wyndham, Edmonton. 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

Epic back on the charts with Heater in My Truck 2. And The Newpragraphers before that with The Former Sight Of out on Merge Records. At number 9, the split album from OOEO and Lightning Bolt, The Horizon Spirals, The Horizon Viral. And starting that set off on a completely different vibe, Natalie Jane Hill with Hopeful Woman. You're tuned to CJSR 88.5. I'm your host, Chad, your chart guide here on Trigger Cuts. Climbing Chart Mountain, we're so close to the top now. Coming in at number 6, Twisted Teens out of New Orleans. And their second full-length album, Blame the Clown. If you dig this, find them on Bandcamp. Check out their entire discography. You'll find nothing but gems. This week, let's check out Circus Clown on CJSR.

Knitting out of Montreal, Souvenir is their latest release. That's out on Mint Records, sitting at number 4. Weird Nightmare before that with Hoopla on Sub Pop, sitting at number 5. And the Twisted Teens at number 6 with Blame the Clown. Just our top 3 left on today's episode of Trigger Cuts. We're going to start off with something local, but not our highest charting local. This is Lush Clot. The local punks have a new EP out called Lice, and it's back on the charts at number 30. Let's check it out right now on CJSR.

Thank you.

0: Carsey Blanton and the Burning Hell. Everything is Great. That's their new release out on You've Changed Records. Sitting at number 2 this week on the CJSR charts. You heard Private Equity closing that one out. Lush Clot in there with their new EP, Lice, sitting at number 3. And that, dear listener, takes us to the end of yet another episode of Trigger Cuts. We've got one more album to get to, coming after one more word from our sponsors over at Blind Man Brewing. Check out blindmanbrewing.com to stay up to date with the latest flavorful innovations in craft beer. And stay tuned for our number 1 album from Chris Andrew, the local piano wizard, has released Awakening, new album out on the Alberta-based jazz label Chronograph Records. Love to see jazz sitting on top of the charts, especially when it's from right here in Edmonton. So let's listen to that right now. Thanks so much for tuning in. I've been your host, Chad. Glad to be your chart guide this week, and I'll catch you next week with another set of the CJSR Top 30.
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1: Some Alberta separatists claim Indigenous peoples in Alberta would be better off if the province left Canada. Not so fast, says a scholar from the University of Alberta's Department of Native Studies. Plus, Japanese Canadians were forcibly uprooted by the federal government in the 1940s. That's after they were deemed a national security threat following Japan's bombing of Pearl Harbor. And yet, Japanese Canadians still contributed in a major way to the healthcare system, even while being confined. We'll find out how. That's on this episode of Brains on Campus. Each week, we hear from top thinkers who work at or visit the University of Alberta. The focus on just how legal Alberta separating from Canada is actually a distraction. That's according to a member of the Irminskin Cree Nation and the Director of Indigenous Governance in the Faculty of Native Studies at the U of A, Matthew Wildcat. He explained why at the most recent Parkland Conference held at the U of A in November 2025.
2: I don't think the danger in this present moment is Alberta actually separating from Canada, whether it's to become an independent country or to join the United States. But part of the way in which people have responded to this threat is to invest a lot of time and energy into a legal analysis in an attempt to foreclose the possibility that Alberta could even do this to begin with. There's a lot of ink being spilt on, like, is this even legally possible? But what I want to suggest is that not all of it, but at least part of that energy is us spinning our wheels. I think the real danger here is, in fact, not separation, but the separatist movement. And the danger that a separatist movement, the type of politics that they hold, that it presents a very clear danger for Indigenous peoples, but I think for many Albertans writ large. What I want to do in offering these remarks is to say that it might be better for us to shift our energies from trying to foreclose the possibility of Alberta separation from a legal standpoint and thinking through what is the Alberta separatist movement and how should they be responded to. I want to start by looking at the record of Danielle Smith. You know, she's made repeated claims about having Cherokee ancestry. I don't want to get into those too much. It's not core to my analysis. It has all these resonances with the larger phenomenon of pretendianism. You know, I don't think the harm of pretendianism is primarily ethnic fraud or, you know, people who are masquerading as Indigenous peoples taking spots, you know, equity-seeking spots reserved for us in various sectors of society. You know, for me, the primary harm of pretendianism is that it distorts and muddles the ability of Indigenous peoples to make claims as collectives, and particularly as collectives who have distinct sources of political authority that exist outside of the sources of Canadian sovereignty. Let me provide a little bit, though, of what Danielle Smith has said on this. So this is from the reporter Danielle Paredes on Smith's claim to indigeneity, and Paredes states, you know, with her Wild Rose party under attack for allegations of racism and bigotry towards the LGBT community, Danielle Smith held a press conference back in April 2012 to say not only was she sensitive to these issues, but she had been personally affected by them. And this is Danielle Smith being quoted herself. As a person of mixed race ancestry, I take it personally when accusations of racism and bigotry are aimed at me and my party, Smith is reported to say in an Edmonton Journal article. I think what's important here is not just that Smith is claiming indigeneity, but she's also attaching it to a political claim. I am not racist. You know, maybe more fully stated, I could not possibly be racist because I am not white. You know, the reason why pretendianism, I think, here undermines Indigenous political authorities is because our society is still quick to equate the claims of a single Indigenous person or a fake Indigenous person as holding a representative authority on behalf of Indigenous peoples. And so it has a double effect. So one, it not only it undermines the ability of Indigenous peoples to make collective statements or to speak with, you know, representative authority in the first place, but the, you know, the quickness we have to jump to, you know, a single Indigenous person saying something as being representative of all people actually undermines the ability of Indigenous peoples to have internal debate because we are motivated to bury any sort of disagreements we have within our own communities so that when we do make representative statements, they come out as cleanly and uncontentiously as possible, because we're afraid that if any disagreements could be capitalized or manipulated by individuals to support their own political claims. You know, this is, I think, doubly dangerous, of course, because it makes marginalized and alternative voices within Indigenous communities, it puts them to the back burner in being motivated to try to speak as unified as possible in the face of, you know, a settler society which is quick to take a single soundbite and then use that for their own purposes. Danielle Smith has stopped claiming to be Indigenous, at least since September 2022, when she ran for the UCP.

leadership. She's made a number of statements about Indigenous peoples that I'll cover here. This happens in December 2022. Danielle Smith responding to criticism from First Nations chiefs after tabling Bill 1, Alberta Sovereignty within the United Canada Act. She says, "This is all about making sure Ottawa stays out of our jurisdiction.

common problem with Ottawa. Ottawa, I think, unfortunately treats First Nations with disrespect, and they also treat the provinces with disrespect. And so I hope what you're seeing is there is a great desire on the part of both Danielle Smith and the separatist movement to be buddies, so to speak, with Indigenous peoples, but there's no actual willingness to listen to claims of Indigenous peoples. 2 months later, Smith tries again to make common cause with First Nations. She said, "Indigenous peoples and settlers united to tame an unforgiving frontier to ensure the prosperity of future generations," which received much blowback as well. And so in some of the media commentary I offered at that time, part of what was reported, I said, you can't just say someone is your neighbor when a history of our country is a colonial one. So oftentimes Canada has intruded on the rights and authority of First Nation and Indigenous people in the country. And that has to be rectified before terms like neighbor can be talked about to talk about each other. And I further offered that Europeans use the idea of the frontier primarily to exert control and power in new areas, and that the frontier is an idea of colonialism, is an idea meant to further colonialism. And I didn't offer this. This isn't quoted in the newspaper, but what I remember saying at the time is the frontier was meant to create actually a boundary, not a common cause between Indigenous and non-Indigenous peoples. So after that article came out, I received an email from somebody who was upset with my comments, and they were accused me of being easily offended for what I had said about the frontier. And it took a lot of willpower that day to not respond to them and say, I could be wrong, but it appears you are the one who is easily offended in this situation. Luckily, I kept it within myself. You know, part of the difficulty of analyzing the sovereignist movement is that they have, in fact, very few statements about Indigenous peoples. And so, and this was made clear to me in a recent interview I did with a reporter, is that the separatist movement is still claiming that Indigenous peoples support separation. To make this clear, this is far from the case. So I'm co-writing a paper with Corey Snellgrove, who's in the audience here, about Indigenous politics in the era of Danielle Smith. So we have a folder with 18 official responses from either individual First Nations or regional Indigenous political advocacy organizations. These 18 letters represent every single First Nation in the province. So if it's not a single First Nation who has issued their own statement, they have been part of a letter issued on behalf of a regional organization, and it covers every single First Nation in the province. So unanimously, the 48 First Nations in Alberta have spoken out against, this is Bill 54, the bill which is widely regarded as opening the door for separation. This is speculative, but I spoke at the United in Treaty Conference this fall, and former Chief Leroy Wolfcaller, he's also the author of the book First Nation Self-Government, he speculated that if First Nations people were to have our own referendum, that 95% or more First Nations people would be against separation. I wonder if that number could possibly even be higher. So there is no evidence whatsoever to suggest Indigenous peoples as collective bodies support separation in any sort of way. So there are a few people that have gone on the record. So thanks to Kathleen Martin's Aboriginal Peoples Television Network for doing reporting on this. So she phoned up the separatists, and they were some people in the separatist movement, and they were willing to go on record. So Jeff Rath, who is with the Alberta Prosperity Project, who is also quite familiar with Aboriginal and treaty rights. So this is from his website. Jeff Rath, with over 2 decades of experience, has been at the forefront of advancing the rights and interests of First Nations in Canada. So it is true that he has, you know, this kind of central figure in the Alberta separatist movement, has worked extensively with First Nations. He's also been accused of misdealings at times, in particular been in lawsuits with some of his First Nations clients recently. But this is just to say that he is a knowledgeable person about Indigenous rights and title. And so this is what Rath had to say. The Alberta Prosperity Project, and I'm quoting here, unlike other separatist groups, won't be erasing Indigenous rights. So not only would there be a new and enhanced treaty relationship with an independent Alberta, but whatever obligations are owed by Canada won't go away. Rath in the article goes on to detail that Indigenous peoples will surely be better off, in particular that they will receive full jurisdiction over reserve lands. But as Dr. Gina Starblanket points out in the exact same article, Indigenous peoples already have jurisdiction over reserve lands. And so the claim from Rath that First Nations will not only keep everything they have now, but will benefit economically on top of that, doesn't seem feasible. So while he does speak a good game, Rath, there seems to be little substance behind the claims that he's making. But more importantly, he's contradicted by other parts of the separatist movement. And so, again, this is reporting from Kathleen Martins, interviewing the leader of the Alberta Republican Party, Cameron Davies, who states, inclusion is something that First Nations and Métis

have long been absent from the federal government in Ottawa. So kind of in similar ways, echoing Danielle Smith's earlier arguments about common plight between Albertans and First Nations being excluded. And so Davies says, they haven't had a seat at the table. You know, while Davies is clearly, again, similar to Danielle Smith in a very kind of use of flattery to try to say that First Nations and the separatist movement are should be making common cause with each other, also says that he isn't sure if First Nations reserves would remain in a new Alberta, suggesting they would be negotiated in the event of a successful vote. The reporting also points out there's no mention of Indigenous peoples on the Alberta Republican Party website. Davies said this was intentional because everyone in Alberta would be equal and included, and the lack of mention of Indigenous peoples is meant to move away from the abusive and toxic relationship of the monarchy and Ottawa. What you see here, I think, is really reminiscent of a white paper liberalism. And, you know, white paper liberalism was a policy put forward by the federal government which sought to do away with Aboriginal rights, any sort of form of distinct legal and political status that First Nation people would have in Canada. Was a platform put forward by the Liberal government in 1969 and was meant to make everyone equal under the law. And so the separatist movement very, very much is relying on this idea of Indigenous peoples will benefit because, one, everyone in Alberta will benefit and Indigenous peoples will be treated equally. Again here, no actual willingness to engage with Indigenous peoples as distinct political authorities. You know, what I want to offer is what an Indigenous realist analysis in this situation does is it's not trying to ask what is just in this situation, right? How would justice be achieved in this situation? The reason why it's not super important to ask, you know, what would justice be required in the face of a separatist movement is because justice in this situation actually looks very, very similar to what would be required in order to achieve justice right now in our current situation without a separatist movement. So if we're looking at it from a decolonial standpoint of what justice would require, of course, Indigenous peoples' jurisdiction would need to grow significantly in scope, both in the return of land to Indigenous peoples, but also in creating regimes of co-governance that would not just require legal transformation, but a widespread normative transformation in Canadian society and also a willingness of Canadian authorities to share decision-making power with Indigenous peoples. So if we're primarily concerned with justice in a big picture sense, these kind of like dramatic transformations in terms of return to land, the willingness of Canada as a political entity to share authority with Indigenous political entities look actually relatively similar to what would be required under an Alberta separation, right? So I don't think that's really the goal here. Really, the goal is that from an Indigenous realist analysis is trying to grasp what's in flux in this given moment and what are its likely impacts on Indigenous peoples. I'm not trying to think about what does a decolonial future look like. I'm just trying to think in the moment of what strategically is needed in our present situation. You know, the other question I have to answer is what makes this realist analysis Indigenous? And so, you know, oftentimes realism as a tradition is equated with an implicit assumption that the main driver of human behavior is self-interest or this, you know, Machiavellian vision of the world of dog eat dog or people are justified in lying and cheating and manipulating in order to, you know, gain power or to, you know, to meet the ends that they're trying to achieve. But here I'm suggesting realism as a term primarily because I'm just trying to map out the terrain of political power in Alberta and analyze how Indigenous peoples might respond to it. This is a point made by IR's international relations scholar, Ian Hurd, and he says that in any society, legitimacy ultimately requires internalizing norms and that norms come to shape your understanding of what defines your interests or your self-interest, right? So in other words, how someone can even understand their self-interest to begin with is never predetermined, but is shaped by the moral universe that someone lives in. And so, you know, for me, this Indigenous realism is ultimately based on a relational understanding of the world. I'll give a few examples. So Indigenous relationality takes as its starting point the multiplicity of relationships that humans have with each other and the natural world. Here I'm drawing from a paper I co-wrote with Daniel Voth. So understanding how we're situated in a dense series of relationships is a way of both describing and understanding the world. And so here, an emphasis on relationships is not neutral, but is meant to provide lessons on how we should order our societies. So I want to provide these two quotes that we go over in our paper to illustrate an Indigenous relational way of understanding the world. So the first is testimony provided by Philip Blake, a young Gwich'in political leader during the Berger Inquiry. So this is in the 1970s. So the Berger Inquiry occurred primarily in Denendeh, Northwest Territories, Canada.
It was tasked with studying the impact of a proposed Gas Valley pipeline that would run along the Mackenzie River Valley. And so most of the people along the pipeline route to this day are Dene, continue traditional land-based harvesting. This testimony is provided by Glenn Coulthard in his book, Red Skin, White Masks, quoting Blake. So this is Blake here. So if our Indian nation is being destroyed so that the poor people of the world might get a chance to share this world's riches, then as Indian people, I'm sure that we would seriously consider giving up our resources. But do you really expect us to give up our life, our lands, so that the few people who are the richest and most powerful in the world today can maintain their own position of privilege? This is not our way. We have lived with this land, not tried to conquer or control it or rob it of its riches. We have not tried to get more and more riches and power. We have not tried to conquer new frontiers or outdo our parents or make sure that every year we are richer than before. We have been satisfied to see our wealth as ourselves and the land we live with. It's our greatest wish to be able to pass on this land to succeeding generations in the same conditions that our father given to us. So a similar sentiment was articulated in the results of a large-scale research project that interviewed over 100 people, primarily from Bardi, Kija, and Jaru indigenous peoples in northwestern Australia, who were interviewed about their relationship with land. And so this research was conducted in the wake of Australia's High Court decision, Mabo versus Queensland. And in this case, the case ruled that Australian sovereignty could not be based on the principle of terra nullius, which held that Indigenous peoples did not have any legal claim to the land in the face of British claims to sovereignty. And so it's widely regarded as, up until this decision in 1992, the Australian legal system did not believe Aboriginal title or Aboriginal rights to a land existed within the Australian legal system. And so this was an overturning of that precedent. And so in abandoning the principle of terra nullius, the Mabo decision also recognized that Aboriginal title existed in Australia, and this decision was a result of decades of activism by Indigenous peoples. While this was, you know, of course, a step in the right direction, it generated a humongous amount of anxiety for white Australians, and this research was meant to insert Indigenous peoples' understanding of land. And so it had two main findings. First, that Indigenous peoples conceive of land through a spiritual connection with it. And second, that Indigenous peoples in northwestern Australia conceive of land as a source of knowledge that informs understandings of identity and culture. And I'm just going to quote from this research. So, more importantly, in contrast to their historical treatment by white Australians, there is a general desire to share the land and its resources. One Aboriginal woman explained, "I mean, we're not going to say you can't come in here, you can't go fishing or anything like that, you know. And probably this major mineral deposit here, if it's the last mineral deposit on Earth in Australia, will probably say, yeah, go ahead and dig it up if you need it." You know, you have these two quotes of, this is the last major mineral deposit on Earth, go ahead and dig it up if you need it. And Philip Blake, you know, saying, if this pipeline was being built to benefit the poor people of the world, then we would have to seriously consider giving it up. You know, even though these two Indigenous speakers are separated by an ocean, by multiple decades, and come from different tradition, their notions of relationality share a similarity in their reasoning. And so they both demonstrate a similar pattern of understanding the world, the land, and relationships. For both speakers, I think what's really important is that when we're making decisions, the main consideration is how our decisions will affect relationships along various registers. In their cases, their orientations are not guided by an outright opposition to industrial development, regardless of the context, right? And so it's when Indigenous peoples make claims and think through development projects, they don't come at it from a position of immediately being against it, but rather from a position of, how do we think about all the different relationships going on, and how will all of these be impacted in considering this project? I think it's here the reasoning process is guided by a concern for the well-being of others in situations of scarcity and managing unique and overlapping relationships. I don't want this relational understanding to be overwritten entirely by a collective understanding, because understandings of an ethic of non-interference, I think, are equally important within Indigenous societies. And so I want to go over this is something that I was part of in Muscogees, where I grew up, part of the Muscogees Education Schools Commission I was a part of. And so, you know, we have four separate governments. In Muscogees, for the most part, we choose to operate our governments and communities separately, but we also we're related through kinship. We share a common language and culture. Based on growing cooperation that had been happening between the four school systems in Muscogees, from 2016 to 2018, we held a commission to explore
whether we should unify the four separate school systems into a single system. So the commission, in significant ways, revolved around this concept of Wakotuin, which many of you may have heard of. It translates in a simple sense into English as kinship, but it's a fundamental concept and Cree worldview that sees all elements of the natural world as related, compels people to be responsible for maintaining healthy relationships amongst various interrelated parts of existence and in all aspects of decision-making. The question of the commission, you know, should we take four separate school systems that exist right now and create a unified school system? It may seem obvious that it makes sense for people in the community to work together, but it dealt with very real questions of resources. From the standpoint of chief and councils, this is a very significant commitment, because even though these monies would ultimately primarily go to the school, what it meant is that the transfers that they received from the federal government would be diminished by 30% because the transfer would go directly to the new school system. And so it was a very real decision being made on behalf of the First Nations to see their transfers diminished by almost a third. The commission did result in the creation of the Musqueam school system, and it began operation in the fall 2018. So the four governments passed an education law which governs the operation of the school system, and it outlines how the Board of Governors is to be selected. And so in 2022, this is the second time a board is being selected. I was asked to chair what in our education law is called the Board Selection Committee. And so the Board Selection Committee is composed of the four chiefs of Musqueam, and they can each bring a representative from their council. The chiefs have to select four representatives, one from each nation, and they also get to appoint two at-large members, people who have board expertise, and they appoint an elders circle as well. In 2018, this spirit, sharing jurisdiction with each other, co-governing with each other, was quite strong. A really excellent board was selected. But there's also a habit of when people select boards, that people select individuals for patronage appointments, that select somebody who is meant to go be a watchdog on that board on behalf of chief and council, you know, the leadership, and is not meant to be somebody who acts in the best interest of that organization. And so I was aware of and concerned about this as I was driving out to Musqueam. And so I wanted to think through, how am I going to emphasize some of the norms which led to the creation of the Musqueam Education Schools Commission to begin with? And so this is where, you know, this kind of finding this balance between, you know, an ethic of non-interference, but also being responsible to each other comes into play. So what I reminded everyone that day is that if an individual First Nation had somebody from their nation who they thought should be their representative on the board, that the other three nations were obliged in many ways to respect that choice, right? That nation should have some level of autonomy over choosing who they meant. Just as equally, each nation, in selecting a preferred candidate, had to remember the responsibilities that they held to the other three nations in selecting that candidate. And what I suggested here is that when you were selecting a candidate, the obligations you held to the other nations was not to select somebody who would act as a watchdog or go and police or oversee people, but somebody who has a record of carrying themselves in a way where they look out for the best interests of everyone, where they were able to look out for the best interests of the organization and the teachers and the students. And so in doing so, we were able to, I think, that day again select a really excellent board, do what I think is a very Cree ethic, which is that you're able to balance both an ethic of non-interference, of respecting people's choices and autonomy, but people exercising their choices and autonomy in a way which thinks of the collective at the same time. Just as a final piece, I want to say an Indigenous realism isn't entirely founded on these kind of Indigenous philosophies, but also sometimes just a very, you know, kind of basic analysis of settler society. And so I want to provide this quote. This is from the Royal Proclamation issued in 1763. So this is issued at the end of hostilities between France and England, what is known globally as the Seven Years' War, or in North America as the French-Indian War. This is widely interpreted as the British Crown recognizing Aboriginal people's rights to land and sovereignty. So where it is just and reasonable and essential to our interests and the security of our colonies, that the several nations or tribes of Indians with whom we are connected and whom live under our protection should not be molested or disturbed into possession of such parts of our dominions and territories as, not having been ceded to or purchased by us, are reserved to them or any of them as their hunting grounds. It compels the British Crown in these instances that it has to deal with Indigenous peoples over land. The proclamation then immediately says
And I'll interpret this line right afterwards. It might not be fully obvious. We do therefore, with the advice of our Privy Council, declare to be our royal will and pleasure that no governor or commander in chief of any of our colonies of Quebec, East Florida, or West Florida do presume upon any pretense whatever to grant warrants of survey or passive patents of land beyond the bounds of their respective governments. What that is really meant to say is that only the British Crown can deal with Indigenous peoples over land. Local authorities cannot deal with Indigenous peoples over land. The reason why, as been pointed out, and in particular by Lorenzo Veracini, is that local authorities in the history of settler colonization had a long record of dealing with Indigenous peoples through violence, manipulation, deceit. Central authorities were afraid that local authorities would be so unscrupulous in dealing with Indigenous peoples that it would create such a legacy of illegitimacy that it will muddle everything up in the future. I'm not trying to recuperate the British Crown here or, you know, central governments and how they deal with Indigenous peoples, but what I'm trying to point out is that there's actually various cleavages and nodes of power within settler society that people have been aware of for a very long time. And so for Indigenous peoples, when we make a calculus against separation, it's not because of some deep allegiance to Canada, but rather it's just a rational calculus of which government might you be better off with? Might you be better off with an independent Alberta, or might you be better off with Canada? I'm sure if Alberta all of a sudden was to say, you know what, Indigenous peoples, we're going to give you de facto control over 75% of the province, you know, our rhetoric about the sacredness of treaties, we might have to think twice about that and consider whether it might be better to go with Alberta. But of course, that's not really what's on offer, right? What's on offer is, and for the most part, just very empty and shallow provinces. And so I'm not going to go over, you know, the various legal arguments that have been offered for why Alberta separation is in fact illegal. And I agree with all of those things for the most part. There appears to be huge stumbling blocks from a legal standpoint of whether Alberta could do this or not. But, you know, again, I'm not primarily concerned with the legal analysis here. So what I'm concerned with is, what is the danger of an emboldened separatist movement for Indigenous peoples? I first started thinking about what the long-term consequences of an Alberta separatist movement would be after learning more about the history of the Brexit referendum in 2016. You know, when the people of Britain voted to leave the European Union, it stunned mainstream commentators. And so a bit of the history, I think, has resonances with Alberta. So here, the British Prime Minister, David Cameron, felt a Brexit referendum was needed to hold together different factions of the Conservative Party. Cameron felt a referendum would allow Eurosceptics within the Conservative Party to have their grievances acknowledged, some similar to separatists in Alberta, and be an outlet for their frustrations, while at the same point keeping a bigger Conservative tent together. So Cameron himself campaigned to stay within the European Union, being more aligned with the moderate party, the moderate wing of the Conservatives. Cameron's strategic error was that he thought there was no possible way the Leave campaign would triumph, and the referendum resulted in his resignation as Prime Minister. So there's some parallels here. First of all, there's clear factions within UCP. So in the spring of 2022, Jason Kenney resigned as the leader of the UCP, not long after allegedly saying in a closed-door meeting, the lunatics are trying to take over the asylum, in response to the most conservative factions of the party, which felt the public health measures were government overreach. During the leadership campaign to replace Kenney, four of the candidates held a press conference to voice their opposition to Danielle Smith's campaign platform to pass an Alberta Sovereignty Act. In some ways, said anyone but Danielle Smith. So these four candidates, vote for any of us we're fine with, but Danielle Smith. The UCP used a voting method known as instant runoff. Party members could rank 1 to 6 candidates from 1 to 6 of the total 7 candidates. And so each round, one candidate was dropped. And their votes would go to whomever was next ranked, the next ranked candidate on each ballot. So Danielle Smith, although leading from start to finish, required the maximum 6 rounds of voting to achieve the majority. And of 84,000 voters, only 42,000, it was just over 50% ranked Smith as their desired candidate. So like Cameron, Smith also says she's against separation and supports a sovereign Alberta within United Canada. But I think it's not a huge leap to reason that Smith is using the same strategy as Cameron, the hope that the referendum will satisfy the ambitions of the far right of the UCP while keeping everyone under the same party tent. Even though I'm highly doubtful that a separated Alberta could happen,
What I do think we're seeing is an emboldening and a giving of strength and power and, you know, potentially, especially if a referendum is to happen, resources to a separatist movement. We shouldn't view a referendum as something which will defeat the separatist movement, because it will give them time.

0: time, energy, and motivation to test out the messages which make sense with a broader population. They're even under a condition where they lose, there's a possibility that they grow their ranks, that they become more emboldened, and they become stronger. It has, I think, the potential to shape politics in Alberta for a generation. Even if they have, I think, very little capacity to form an independent Alberta, they do have an incredibly high capacity to shape the type of policies that Alberta holds towards Indigenous peoples. Those policies are that Indigenous peoples either do not have rights, or that the benefit of Indigenous peoples is simply the fact of living in Alberta, an economically prosperous Alberta. And it will contribute to an undermining of treating Indigenous peoples as distinct political authorities who have to be listened to on our own terms.
1: That was the Director of Indigenous Governance in the Faculty of Native Studies at the U of A, Matthew Wildcat. He was sharing about the impacts the Alberta separatist efforts have. Next, during World War II, between 1942 and 1949, the Canadian government forcibly relocated more than 22,000 Japanese Canadians. Their property was confiscated and sold, and they were sent to internment camps after being deemed threats to national security. Despite the massive racism and injustice they faced, Japanese Canadians contributed to the nation's healthcare system. Postdoctoral fellow at the University of Alberta's Department of History, Classics, and Religion, Letitia Johnson explains how.
2: In the early months of 1942, the Canadian government orchestrated the mass civilian internment of the Japanese Canadian community. Within weeks of the bombing of Pearl Harbor in Hawaii, the Canadian government began uprooting over 22,000 people of Japanese descent from the west coast of BC. They took people from their homes, their livelihoods, and forcibly relocated them to interior locations in BC, Alberta, Manitoba, and further east. As you can imagine, internment conditions quickly led to compounding healthcare concerns. The Federal Department of Labor was officially responsible for maintaining the sufficient health and welfare of internees. However, it was often the members of the interned Japanese Canadian community, who among them were physicians, nurses, and other healthcare providers, it was them who delivered the care to their fellow internees. Japanese Canadian women, in particular, trained as nurse aides at internment hospitals in order to fill a need for more staff. Now, despite these efforts, Japanese Canadians' health and well-being did suffer because of internment. Both Japanese Canadian and non-Japanese Canadian physicians prescribed institutionalization in some cases at the BC Provincial Mental Hospital. Others went to the tuberculosis sanatorium in New Denver, and there were other such institutionalizations. Mental health very much deteriorated. Contagious diseases ran rampant within the internment sites. While the federal government documented the supposed health benefits of the clean, natural, wide-open spaces of internment camps, internees faced a very different day-to-day reality. The presence of an established and expanding internee medical workforce gave the community the means of managing the unhealthy conditions of mass confinement. Japanese Canadians at this time, as a community, were slightly set apart from other ethnic groups of the early 20th century, in part because of what I see as their presence in medical care. They were both establishing their own hospitals and clinics along the West Coast, and they had a growing presence in what we can identify loosely as mainstream, Western, biomedical, Canadian medical spaces. So without this small but impressive internee workforce of healthcare providers, Japanese Canadians' health during internment would have declined even more. Even with their work, internment took a serious toll on the health of the community. So my work examines these interconnections, the history of Japanese Canadian internment, as well as Japanese Canadian interactions with healthcare in Canada. Much like internment did not stop at the arbitrary boundaries of internment sites, healthcare, medical training, delivery, expertise among Japanese Canadians also didn't stop with their uprooting in the 1940s. So I really aim to take internment as a snapshot of decades of cultural and professional negotiation, broadening our understanding of how one ethnic community was both segregated and integrated into Canadian health. So as I said, the Japanese-Canadian community managed to establish some unique footholds in medicine in Canada by the turn of the 20th century. There were community-funded hospitals, clinics, and they were beginning to pursue medical education in Canada, both men and women, by the late 1930s, roughly. Perhaps the best known is the Fishermen's Association Hospital, or the Japanese Hospital in Stevenson, BC, which was community funded, organized, operated. There were also clinics, though, that tend to be a little less known, along Pender Street, which is the heart of the Japanese-Canadian community before the war. They would do things like mother and baby clinics, influenza clinics during the 1918 pandemic, infectious disease education clinics would be operated. Often those were run by Japanese-Canadian women, who were among the first Asian graduates of the University of British Columbia's public health nursing program. So part of the thought process of the universities, if you will, and other administrations for admitting these folks into these programs was that they would then take that education and treat their own community, not putting a strain on other medical services. And as well, there's this element of bringing Western biomedical ideals into what is viewed as a racialized ethnic immigrant community, effectively serving as part of an assimilation plan. They did align their work with these goals of assimilation, ideal citizenship, nation building, et cetera, et cetera. But they did so while using their agency as healthcare providers. So they didn't just lend their energies to systems of injustice, they learned how to navigate them. While they were displaced from their homes and livelihoods, the understanding of how to provide healthcare, how to access healthcare, how to navigate systems that were racially restrictive, that followed them to new locations. So for example, while things like technology may have changed, the technology at their disposal to diagnose patients changed in internment sites, but the expertise of the healthcare provider to diagnose, that came, that didn't diminish. In fact, for some, internment was actually this really complex opportunity to expand their knowledge base and their professional skills. I play upon this quote from a reflective piece by community member David Shimozawa, wrote in 2019. I was born just 9 days before Pearl Harbor. In those days, mothers stayed in the hospital after giving birth for a longer time than they do now. When Dad visited her, she asked him why the nurses and hospital staff, who were so warm and friendly, had suddenly appeared to be openly hostile to her. He broke the news to her that Canada was now at war with Japan. Everything was about to change. Internment medicine is both a moment of adaptability to changes and the continuity of care practices for the Japanese Canadians. 1940s Japanese Canadian healthcare providers were also internees forcibly relocated by the federal government. They were paid by the federal government for their expert work at internment site hospitals. In trusting them, or at least trusting them enough to provide the necessary care to their fellow internees, the Government of Canada illustrates a level of, I use this word cautiously, respect, for the professional competence of Japanese-Canadian healthcare providers. However, that said, the presence of white supervising physicians and nurses at each camp also shows a hesitancy to completely accept Japanese-Canadians as equal. So similar to previous decades, they find themselves navigating a liminal space, both now as a racialized civilian internee and as a professional. So at a time when Canada was making these Japanese-Canadian community members feel less than Canadian, state authorities were also acknowledging their professional capabilities in order to preserve the good health of the internment plan. Now, there were very real internment medical needs that necessitated the employment of these internees. Infectious disease, like I said, increased because of close proximity and lack of sanitation. There was an increase in appendicitis in the first winter, and we're not actually still sure why that was. It might have been food, it might have been environment, they're not sure, but it was there. Children and elderly internees are particularly susceptible. Influenza, chicken pox, measles, mumps, intestinal ailments, all very, very common. So immunization efforts were also very important in the camps. At the onset of internment, there were 6 provincially licensed physicians in British Columbia of Japanese descent who the government could and did call upon to serve their community. This doesn't include the Japanese immigrants who came to Canada with medical training from Japan. Their education was not recognized by Canadian licensing authorities, Some of those men and women did continue to actually practice in BC under alternative labels. There's a couple of physicians that work as nurses at the Stevenson Hospital. Others quietly work within the community. That's often where you'll find midwives. So down in Greenwood, we have Dr. Kami Takahara. First he works in Slocan, then he goes to Greenwood. He's actually a U of A MD grad, 1933. Dr. Edward Kuwabara in Sandon. He also begins his education in Canada, finishes his formal training in Japan, but he's practicing in Vancouver before internment. Dr. Masashiro Miyazaki, he was in Bridge River. He began his education in Canada, went to the United States to finish, is practicing in Vancouver before internment. Dr. Harold Shimakura is in Tashmi. He's a University of Toronto grad, 1932. Dr. Kozo Shima Takahara in Kaslow, educated and trained in the United States, returns to practice medicine in Vancouver, opens a practice in 1916. And last but not least, Dr. Uchida in New Denver and Slocan. He's another graduate from the University of Toronto, 1926, although he does intern for a short time in Japan following his graduation. I had the privilege of going on the Tomoshibi bus tour this past spring, which is a tour put on by the Nikkei National Museum and Cultural Center out of Burnaby, BC, and it facilitates a visit to these past internment sites for community members and descendants of internees, exclusively for community in the fall. And then in the spring, as of a recent collaboration with the University of Victoria's Past Wrongs Future Choices Project, it also invites elementary school teachers and university students who are part of a public history class to join the tour. And one day I'm on the bus going from one site to another. I sat next to a teacher from Toronto, Japanese Canadian woman by the name of Danielle Atkinson. And I was telling her about my work, listing off the physicians, kind of like I just did now. And I said, I know more about some than others, like Dr. Kuwabara is a bit of a mystery to me. And she goes, oh, that's probably because he left for Toronto really early on. He became the Japanese doctor in Toronto for the community. He was my mother's doctor. He delivered my sister. So after I picked my jaw up off the floor, she hands me her phone and proceeds to start texting her cousin, who's with her mother at this moment, and I was texting her mom about Dr. Kuwabara through her cousin for the next hour on the bus. It was amazing. But it really cemented for me that the stories that I'm telling are not new to the community. They're new to the audiences that I get a chance to speak to, but the community knows this, and they're excited to have it shared, so I hope I do that justice. A large part of the work also illustrates how internment site conditions facilitated an expansion of this workforce. In particular, this is where we get that gender distinction. Japanese Canadian women filled an urgent need for nursing staff within the interior BC internment sites. In order to trace this predominantly female expansion of the workforce, I had to delve into photographs. With the photographs, I was able to kind of make a timeline of where folks were at. I saw expanding workforces, but I was also able to trace women from one place to another as they moved to different jobs at different internment sites. The financial records of the hospital, where you might think I'd be able to find information about these women, just list a lump sum expenditure line of Japanese staff. So within that, I can only assume were janitors and cooks and laundry staff, administrative staff, and the so-called nurse aides, who were those Japanese Canadian women recruited and trained to support the nursing staff at internment sites. They're usually very blunt in these financial records. The federal government wasn't shy about what they were doing. So the fact that the women aren't recorded individually here is a little strange. But the photographs stepped in and saved the day. So we can see these women. We have names, faces to them. I have yet to actually find a concrete number of how many women across all the internment sites were paid under this umbrella expense line and worked as nurse aides for any amount of time at any of the internment sites. My best guess, it was anywhere from 50 to 300 women, but from 1942 at all the sites, that's my best guess. Like I said, the photographs give them a face. In some cases, we get a name, and they are critical to this healthcare analysis. They were paid less because of their race and their title. Nurse aide was not a nurse. However, multiple white registered nurses who were the supervising nurse matrons at these sites have pointed out in their oral history interviews, they trained them to know everything they knew so that they could treat their community. So they were doing the same work and being paid much less. This gave Japanese-Canadian women the desire to continue nursing in some cases, or to pursue a nursing education outside of an internment site, east of the Rockies, if you will, something which, by 1943, we see other provinces recruiting them to do that. Internment for some Japanese

isolate. In the case of internee patients, healthcare had to be flexible geographically. The needs for different kind of specialized care meant that they were moving between internment sites and out of internment sites. So for example, if you had tuberculosis, you were sent to New Denver, where the government had built a purpose-built tuberculosis sanatorium for internees. Birthing mothers were often sent out of internment sites to the nearest town or city. They would be given a pass to do that. I've talked to a few people who remember their mothers doing that. So it's hard to find some of those records because of the mobility of people in and out for that healthcare. I chose to focus on mental health and the movements of internees for mental health care. The prospect of internment, the conditions during internment, created an aggravated mental health decline among Japanese Canadian internees. The mass civilian internment of the entire ethnic community obviously adversely affected people's physical and mental health, and that is something which hospital and government records openly acknowledge. So Slocan, one of the internment sites, this is the medical supervisor from that hospital, writing to the superintendent of Essendale, which is the BC Provincial Mental Hospital, in 1943, says the fact that she became sick because of the circumstances at the evacuation from the coast in 1942 necessitates consideration. These files, I should point out, were shared and kept with the Federal Department of Labor. So the organizing department for the federal government in charge of internment had all these files as well. So I argue that the BC Provincial Mental Hospital, Essendale, served as a site of internment for a handful of Japanese Canadians. I focus on 19 patient records of Japanese Canadians who were admitted from internment sites between 1942 and 1949. I compare them to other patients of Japanese heritage who were admitted just before and just after that time. 13 are male, 6 are female. These 19 patients join roughly 40 other patients who were already at the institution prior to internment, who are not registered internees, but are identified as being of Japanese descent. Now, this constitutes a very small portion of the internee population of 22,000. It's also a relatively small portion of the population of the hospital at its peak, which is just about this time, staff and patients being about 5,000 total. However, they've never been examined in depth, which is exciting, but the fact that they acknowledge internment as the reason for the deterioration of the admitted person hasn't really been noted by either internment historians or healthcare historians. Again, the community knows this, but I find it really quite significant. So while the rest of the community is not allowed to enter the protected area along the west coast of BC from 42 to 49, these patients reside within a provincial medical institution in Coquitlam, BC, which is very much inside the protected area. So their experiences add two main things to the history of internment and healthcare with relation to Japanese Canadians. One, they show us that not every internee was able to make the best of it, and the administration and the government officials knew this. Two, the medical institutions were also sites of internment. Some files are incredibly blunt. One states, the main cause of her illness was due to her fear and needless war. Since coming here, she rapidly changed for the worse. They also show interesting things like professional divisions along racial lines. In a patient file from a man in New Denver, the white supervising physician, Dr. Venables, presented a very different report on the patient's character than his Japanese-Canadian colleague, Dr. Uchida, where Dr. Venables recorded the patient's sexual urges, including simulating masturbation in public, public urination, and a general wandering while naked. Dr. Uchida recorded no such thing. He noted mumbling, wandering occasionally, but nothing like Dr. Venables, who ultimately suggested a lobotomy of the man in question to dispel his deviancies that were amplified by his, quote, uncultured race. They also show that the community was not monolithic, and the arbitrary lumping together of people based on a shared ethnicity creates problems. One woman was admitted to the mental hospital after a violent outburst where she was struck across the face by another female internee and then retaliated. The patient identified the woman that struck her as being of a lower class, and she was disgusted that she was being forced to share a living space with her.
Their class differentiations culminated in physical

blows. The patient's retaliation ended with her admission to Essendale, where she eventually passed away. Medical institutions operated as microcosms of the internment plan itself, and they were the tool of the state. The Canadian government used provincial institutions like Essendale to ensure that internment policies went beyond segregated internment sites. They amplified the goal of internment. Committal from an internment site as a registered internee meant that these patients carried their internee identity with them to Essendale. The federal government and their families, when they were able to, paid for the internees' care and made decisions about what type of treatments they would get, often based on cost. Most of them never left Essendale. Those who did had to prove their families had arranged for sufficient medical care in their new homes elsewhere in Canada or in Japan. I conclude this section that looks at patients by looking at the experiences of two male Japanese-Canadian patients at Essendale. These men were naturalized Canadians. They were also Canadian veterans of the First World War. They were institutionalized for mental health care at Essendale and eventually deported from Essendale to Japan. Their experiences reinforce that the overarching aim of internment was the dispersal of the Japanese-Canadian community, showing how Essendale aided the government in achieving that goal. So we can think about other institutions, maybe Indian hospitals, segregated wards of general hospitals, wards of sanatoria. The state used these provincial healthcare institutions as a tool to isolate, to mold people into productive, loyal Canadians, if you will. And in the case of Japanese Canadian internees, when the government believed that was unattainable, the institution could also serve as a site of deportation. The government administered a survey to all Japanese Canadian internees, and that alone led to increased mental health deterioration. A few people are admitted around the time of this survey. The federal government gave internees and their families, including any family member who was a patient at a hospital, two options in this survey. Move east of the Rocky Mountains in Canada to prove you are loyal to Canada, or repatriate to Japan. And there's some heavy air quotes here around repatriate, folks. Under the supervision of the RCMP, the internees signed these forms. Roughly 10,000 internees initially agree to repatriate to a country that most of them had never seen. These two veterans, patients at Essendale, Canadians of Japanese heritage, were among those deported under these orders. Their deportation from Essendale led to some very heated discussions in the House of Commons. Canadian politicians grappled with the moral and legal decision to deport Canadian veterans. The patients at Essendale were not surveyed like other ethnic community members. They would have had to express their desire to repatriate, or be included in a repatriation agreement by their family, or be approached by Essendale staff and told that this was an option, and that wasn't officially allowed. 15 patients of Japanese descent were deported from Essendale under the repatriation efforts on June 16, 1946. None of those 15 patients were registered internees. They were all just Japanese patients. On the 5th of August, 1946, Angus McInnes, Member of Parliament for Vancouver East, writes to the superintendent of Essendale asking multiple questions, including under whose authority these veterans had been sent to Japan. The corresponding answers sparked a short but heated debate in the House. On the 31st of August, 1946, the members further questioned how a person who was confined because of mental incapacity could make a valid application to do anything. McInnes was particularly vocal in his criticism. He was confused about how this had happened and how it could happen without RCMP involvement, which was standard for the other repatriation forms. And he criticized the following. These are not the methods of democracy. These are totalitarian, autocratic methods. Methods which have no regard for human values, human decencies, or human lives. I suggest we should have a great deal more information as to how these mentally incapable people who were in a mental hospital made application to be sent anywhere. Surely, if they could make an application to be sent to Japan, they could make application to leave hospital and be sent to Quebec, Ontario, or anywhere else. Discussions seem to have ended there. The SS General Meigs, the name of the ship, sailed from Vancouver to Yokohama on the 16th of June, 1946,
with 15 former Essendale patients.

0: patients on board. The crossing took about 13 days. Over the course of the trip, the Department of Labor paid just under $300 for the care of these patients. They also had to pay for things like arthritis treatment, diabetes care, one appendectomy that had to happen on board. None of these patients were among those at Essendale who the government was paying for because of internment policies. None of them, including the World War I veterans, were registered internees because they were at an institution. There were different rules for patients at the time of registration. They were people of Japanese descent within a provincial healthcare institution who were given the so-called option to repatriate to free up beds in the hospital, according to superintendent records, and to achieve the goal of dispersing the Japanese community away from the coast of BC. So the government's beholden to the standards of care set out by the 1929 Geneva Convention expectations for medical services for prisoners of war. That's what's dictating their policies within the internment camp. But more than that, the state becomes invested in depicting the internment policy and the facilities as humane and concerned with internee health. International visitors come to the camp, such as delegates from the International Red Cross. They request the documentation of health conditions. They want to see this in their visits. On the far side, the guy with the glasses is the International Red Cross delegate visiting the camp hospital. For international reasons, good, if not improving, health had to be visible to international visitors. And this was to build a case for the fair treatment of Canadian prisoners of war in Japan. Within the nation, the federal government used media outlets, like the National Film Board, to advertise to the Canadian public the good health of Japanese Canadian internees. This campaigning, the government hoped, would lead to communities across Canada readily welcoming Japanese Canadians post-internment. We get a lot of language like that in the NFB records of productions. One example of that, how they built this narrative of good health of internees for internal and external interests, was their use of the New Denver Sanatorium in documentation and propaganda productions. The government not only claimed the sanatorium was a show place of internment in their Royal Commission report, but they also focused on the institution as evidence of their benevolence and their care towards internees. The National Film Board production of Japanese Descent, an interim report, comes out in 1945. It exemplifies the state's use of health and healthcare in this pursuit of positive perceptions of internment. It shows the essential role of healthcare in facilitating assimilation and citizenship goals of the state. They show happy, smiling patients at the New Denver Sanatorium, some wide open natural spaces of green trees, the beautiful Kootenai Mountains, warm lakes, no winter imagery here, and gardens, lots and lots of gardens. Everything is clean, sanitary, healthy. Not only was internee health changed by internment, not only did Japanese Canadian medical professional labor get reshaped by internment demands, but health was also a tool used by the government to shape perceptions of internment. A recognizable healthcare institution, this sanatorium, the hospital at New Denver, it was the focal point of a film that situated internment as a positive nation-building exercise. In some respects, the illustration of internment spaces in this way solidified the understanding that the Japanese-Canadian internees were capable of integrating into Canadian spaces both during and after internment restrictions would be lifted. Like other racialized migrant and immigrant healthcare providers who have supported healthcare services in Canada over the 20th century, Japanese Canadians are part of that story. And I hope that this starts to show that critical role they've played in the national healthcare history.
1: That's postdoctoral fellow at the University of Alberta's Department of History, Classics and Religion, Letitia Johnson, sharing how Japanese Canadians were racially restricted in 1940s Canada, and yet continued to contribute to healthcare across the nation. And that's it for this episode of Brains on Campus, the CJSR show featuring top thinkers who share their ideas while working at or visiting the University of Alberta. Today's show was hosted and produced by me, Sarah Hoyles, with theme music titled Quirky Jerk by Jason Shaw. 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It's now available as a podcast wherever you listen. Just look up Brains on Campus from CJSR. You can also find the show and links to the podcast on the station's website, cjsr.com.
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3: Hey, what's up? 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

tell you a story. See if you believe me. I ran around this whole damn world and found out I could only be me. And when you hear this, you'll know I never stood a chance. 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I was a trans country singer around the turn of the millennium. I was just trying to sing about who I was and where I was from. But it was lonely and scary and frankly broke my heart. So I thought I'd try to hide inside some other kinds of art.

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1: 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The pedals and the keys announce the grand phenomenon thus. 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
2: 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Tonight, Metro Cinema, we've got the new Billy Preston documentary, That's the Way God Planned It. It's being co-presented by a series associated with this little old show, the Organ Grinder Roadshow, as well as the long-standing series Music Docs, which is co-presented by CJSR, metrocinema.org. And guess what? There's a pre-show performance by Sahil Choog and Eric Doucette, along with the rest of their dual keyboard Choucette band. That'll be at 6:30 prior to the film at 7 o'clock. And a little later this hour, in the second half of the show, a chat with Sahil and Eric themselves about the film, and maybe they'll even play a tune for us. Mr. Preston, strong fifth Beatle candidate and proponent of the most exciting organ ever, as one of his early album title has it, will certainly play a few tunes for us, including this one, If I Had a Hammer, on CJSR.

Billy Preston if I had a hammer, and don't miss Billy Preston, That's the Way God Planned It, this evening in Metro Cinema, a co-presentation of the Organ Grinder Roadshow and Music Dogs, with a pre-show performance by Chusette Band, the two keyboards of which, Eric and Sahil, will be heard a bit later on this program in conversation and music. And in this community, we are mourning the loss of Baba, great CKUA presenter, and for a time known as Master Crocodile right here on CJSR. I was pleased to know Baba, pleased to feel our shared love of Deep Purple. On the Organ Grinder, Demon's Eye, John Lord, of course, doing his flashy, audacious thing. I'm Joe, and we're doing this thing called the Organ Grinder, organ music in every register on CJSR.

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For now, I'll say it's heard Wednesdays at 1 p.m. on 88.5 and CJSR.com. But you know what? I have to tip my hat to Caitlin Richards, who for the past several months has been covering this program quite frequently and putting her own unique stamp on it. Well, you likely know her own long-running program, Imaginary Landscapes, right here on CJSR, Tuesdays, 8 to 9 p.m. And just a preliminary announcement, look out in July, because Caitlin and I are going to be doing a bit of a radio timeshare starting that month, as we'll rotate Tuesday evenings, and this program will no longer be heard on Wednesdays. More to come on that. This is the soul-stirring majesty of Amina Claudine Myers, composer, pianist, organist, singer, and possessor of that rich Chicago spirit, the spirit of the Association for the Advancement of Creative Musicians.

Christina Claudine Myers conjuring up that deep, deep spirit of the organ with the Immortal on CJSR's Organ Grinder, CJSR.com, CJSR FM 88.5. This is Alan Hawkshaw, this vintage library music, Senior Thump. Coming up, a former Edmontonian, Trevor Cheer, poli-sci professor over in Ontario, and applies his trade as an intelligent, sensitive songwriter. Hey, and there's quite a bit of vintage 70s kind of organ on his new album, What Fools Endure. Just learned that Trevor will be performing at the Aviary here in Edmonton on October 17th, along with the openers Holiday in Canada, consisting of Jeff Stewart and Lindsay Pratt. So that's going to be a tuneful evening, to be sure. Trevor Cheer, that's TCHIRmusic.com.

Trevor Cheer, Favorite Dream from his new album What Fools Endure. Lovely organ sound, straight out of the 70s on that one. Got Billy Preston in the background for a moment here. His eye is on the sparrow, a touch of that gospel he loved that informed so much of what he did in his dizzying life and career. In the second half of the show, we'll check in with Sahil Chug and Eric Doucette. They are the keyboard core of the Chusette Band, who will be performing at Metro Cinema tonight at 6:30, just prior to a screening at 7 of Billy Preston, That's the Way God Planned It, new documentary directed by Paris Barkley, in a presentation by the Organ Grinder Roadshow, you better believe it, and Music Docs.

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7: This place is boring. I mean, it's one garage. 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
8: Man, I hear you. I got you.
7: Hell set. Oh, okay.
8: Okay, yeah, man. You're at 4905 51st Avenue in Stony Plain, specifically on Saturday, May 30th. A gargantuan garage sale with over 100 different stalls. And they got concessions.
7: Concessions? You paying?
8: Yeah, it's very funny.

0: This is the Oregon Grinder on CJSR. Getting geared up for tonight, Billy Preston, that's the way God planned it at Metro Cinema. 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I'm Joe, Oregon Grinder at CJSR.com. 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A co-presentation of the Oregon Grinder Roadshow and Music Docs, MetroCinema.com. Tell you what we're going to do. We're going to beam over to the living space of Eric Doucette, a fine space here in Edmonton that houses an organ and a piano. Eric and his good friend Sahil Chug are going to maybe do a little demonstration of that gospel sound that enriches Billy's catalog, and we'll chat a bit about what's going on tonight and more. Welcome to the Oregon Grinder. A couple of folks who are going to be hitting the stage at the beloved Metro Cinema this evening as part of an event that's part and parcel of the whole CJSR extended universe, because we've got the Oregon Grinder Roadshow. We present live music featuring the organ on occasion. And of course, there's the longstanding partnership with Tim Rechner, Music Docs. And this is where all these things meet together. And Sahil and Eric, why don't you tell me a bit about what you're up to, what you're calling this musical endeavor, and what we can expect this evening.
1: So I'm Eric Doucette, one half of what we're calling Chewsette for this performance, keyboard player here in Edmonton, organ aficionado, and we're putting together a half-hour set of Billy's music to play before the show, before the movie, I should say.
2: Hi, I'm Sahil, a keyboard player in Edmonton as well, and I'm really excited about this show. I've known Eric for over 10 years now, probably. We've

0: been friends for a long time, and I've always wanted to play music together. And then a few months ago, Eric texted me. He's like, hey, like, can you guys get the Billy Preston, like, this awesome documentary, like, screen at the Garneau? And I was like, well, let me pass it up the chain. That would be awesome. And then it got approved. And then when they were looking for a band, Tim reached out to me, and I was like, well, this is the perfect, like, ideal setting for me to put a band together with Eric. I've always wanted to do something. I thought that would be cool to do something like two keyboards. It's just the perfect opportunity to do that. So, and that's how the band came to be.
1: And then, as I often do, I horn myself in there. Hey, you can't do work and stuff without me. What's going on? So you're doing this as a duo?
0: We have a bass player and drummer as well.
1: Great. Yeah, who's going to be cool. joining you, joining in the fun?
2: It'll be Angela Prue and Biboya Onanuga. So kind of a classic Edmonton rhythm section there.
1: The two keyboard thing, we think of Billy Preston's music and the endeavors he was involved in, the George bands, the Ringo bands, you know, Ray Charles, all that sort of thing. What does that kind of music stir up for you guys?
2: Billy, you know, always a very soulful, very emotional player. Fantastic technique also too, but really kind of the soul and the emotion that he would play with, I think, is one of the main hallmarks of his music.
0: I would totally agree with that. Yeah, no notes.
1: And often it's the gospel thing. There's an organ and a piano. When it comes to your approach to the organ and putting these instruments together, like, what kind of registration do you use on... You've got a Hammond right here. We're in Eric's living space right now. What makes it sound so soulful, so gospel-like?
2: I mean, I think in terms of, like, if you're talking about specific registrations...
1: Yeah,
2: He definitely, I think, played with a lot of pretty full-sounding registrations, like, especially to kind of get himself over some of the bands that he was playing in, right? So a lot of the kind of maybe the jazz trio stuff, you're not having to... You can play with some of the more subtle lower organ registrations, but for him, I think he was obviously played in many different contexts, but a lot of the stuff he's kind of trying to project over a kickin' band, right? So a lot of pretty full... registrations, and then some glassy stuff as well, but just in general kind of pretty present drawbar registrations.
1: So maybe that comes out of the tradition of being heard over a large choir and so on, because I know that's part of Billy's background, is very much grew up in the church. Again, we're at Eric's and there's a piano and an organ. Maybe a little sparring, a little taste of what's to come. Is that too much putting you on the spot?

0: I mean, I guess if I were smart, we would have done the whole chat, and then but you guys moved to you know, just like Billy gets moved to get away from the organ in concert for Bangladesh, right? You got sometimes you got to move.
1: Yeah.
0: All right. So Sahil, besides this, what do you usually do musically around town?
2: Lately, I've been really busy. I've had the opportunity to write all of the music for this musical with this artist in town whose band I also play in, Dorje and the Lovely Lovies Fam. And the last month has been a blast of like writing all of, like producing and writing all the music with them for this musical. I'm also writing all the music for like a short film, so I do a lot of work like that. And I also play in a band called The Denim Daddies and have some music out under my own name, and I'm hoping to release some more music under my own name later this year as well.
0: And we're going to see you and the rest of The Denim Daddies at Down by the River Fest this September. Pretty stoked to have some outdoor experiences after.
2: Yeah, that festival
0: in
2: was a blast last year. We're really excited to be back again this year.
0: Eric, what's new with you musically?
3: You know, a lot of the same, just kind of

0: plugging away, gigging away. So I do a lot of stuff in the Francophone community. I do play with, I freelance with a variety of artists. I do some corporate band stuff as well for kind of private parties and that kind of stuff. Actually looking at maybe some out of town tour dates as well this summer, but yeah, mostly just freelancing and playing with a variety of people.
1: Okay, Eric and Sahil together, they are Chusette. They're performing before the show, Billy Preston, That's the Way God Planned It, new documentary directed by Paris Barclay. It's playing at Metro Cinema tonight. 6:30 p.m. is when your set is.
0: Correct.
1: And then the film, learn about one of the most powerful and expressive artists in music history, a bit about what made him tick, what made him such a great sideman, such a great solo artist in his own right. Eric Sahil, anything to say before we catch up later?
0: Thanks for having us on, and thanks for collaborating to put this great screening on.
1: It's my pleasure.
2: Yeah, thanks for having us, Joe.
1: You bet. Great talking to you guys.
3: 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Thanks again to Sahil Chug and Eric Doucette for chatting with me about the event taking place tonight at Metro Cinema, metrocinema.org. The Chusette Band and their dual keyboard sound, they will take the stage 6:30 tonight, followed by a Music Docs and Organ Grinder Roadshow screening of Billy Preston, That's the Way God Planned It, new documentary. Thought we'd hear some tunes featuring the respective organ stylings of both Sahil and Eric. First, Sahil as a member of Dorje and the Loving Lovies fam, Big Bone Gal, which features a guest spot from no less than Tammy Nielsen.

couple numbers featuring the organ playing of Sahil Chug, the Denim Daddies with Livin' on the Road, and Dorje and the Loving Lovies Fam, performing Big Boned Gal alongside guest Tammy Nielsen. Sahil, along with Eric Doucette, will be performing as part of Chusette Band tonight at Metro Cinema, metrocinema.org, for a Music Docs and Organ Grinder Roadshow presentation of the new Billy Preston documentary, Billy Preston, That's the Way God Planned It. Don't miss it, metrocinema.org, in case I hadn't mentioned. Now a couple of tunes featuring Eric on the organ. Jolt of energy in your afternoon. Firstly, Kill Me With That Smile from Ray Gun Cowboys.

The exhilarating snarl of an Edmonton project called Grimm, The Gruesome Twosome, and the Double KO features Eric Doucette on the organ. And he's one half of the twosome of keyboardists, that is, one quarter of the band, the Chusette Band, because he and Sahil Chug are leading this group. Tonight at 6:30 at Metro Cinema, metrocinema.org, 8712 109th Street, just prior to a screening of the new documentary Billy Preston, That's the Way God Planned It, which screens at 7. Eric also played the organ alongside Ray Gun Cowboys for Kill Me With That Smile, and thanks again to Eric and Sahil for dropping by and giving some insights into the very special style of Mr. Billy Preston and talking a bit about the event and some of their own activities around town. This is Billy again, anticipating his future contributions to Beatles records, perhaps, A Hard Day's Night, and as part of the incredible George Harrison Congregation for Concert for Bangladesh, we'll hear Billy live with What Else But That's the Way God Planned It.

0: Billy Preston live with other members of the incredible group assembled by George Harrison for a concert for Bangladesh. That's the way God planned it. Billy Preston, That's the Way God Planned It happens to be the documentary screening this evening at Metro Cinema as well. MetroCinema.org, 8712 109th Street. In a presentation by Music Docs and the Organ Grinder Road Show, catch the Chousette Band, the two keyboardists of which were kind enough to drop by this program earlier today. They'll be performing at 6:30 prior to the screening at 7 of this new documentary. I'm Joe Hartfile. Thanks again for tuning in. Go forth, young grinder.
1: 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Each Wednesday afternoon at 1, Joe takes you on a guided tour through the collection of pipes and pedals Mozart called the King of Instruments. And this will be equally true next week. 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With the disembodied voice of Paul Wodarchuk,
2: stored safely in a Leslie cabinet to be released only when triggered by the appropriate combination of keys at such junctures as this one.
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4: Four siblings, 1 week, a lifetime of catching up. It's the film Meadowlarks.
5: Are we still saying reunion when we are meeting for the first time?
6: Yeah, that's what we're calling it, so that's what it is.
4: Following family members separated by the 60s scoop as they reunite for a week in the mountains. The stunning scripted debut from award-winning filmmaker and U of A associate professor Tasha Hubbard is screening at the Art Gallery of Alberta May 31st. The filmmaker will be there to share about her creative process in a talk right after the film. Tickets are $20 and include the screening, filmmaker talk, community gathering, and access to the AGA exhibitions. It gets underway at 1 p.m. on Sunday, May 31st.
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winters can be fantastically cruel. The only thing that can get a bit trying up here during the winter is the tremendous sense of isolation. For some people, solitude and isolation can of itself become a problem.

remember where she wanted to go. She shook her head, she said she didn't know. I said, baby, won't you take my hand? I'll be your man if you understand.

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But you can also hear it on the places that are playing it right now. We got a lot of long songs going on today, so you might get lost. That's what happens. You get a bunch of long songs, and then you say, what did you just play? So if you missed anything, you want to give me a call, you can do so. 1-800-THIS-IS-POP, or you can get in touch with me at thisispop@cjsr.com. We just heard Kids Return, First Choice. Now, I thought about playing that in the later on in the set, but I thought it made sense as the first choice, because the song name was called First Choice. So maybe when the Kids Return, the band, plays on another episode, I'll play it later on. The first time, play it on the first time. Oscar the Wild, Big Think, and Press Club after that with Vacate. And we got Lamping and Bloodshot Bill, Never, Never. Now, I know you're thinking, hey, Benny Blitzkrieg Pop, let's put this together. The Big Think, not First Choice, Vacating, Mind, or Never, Never, whatever. You can put it together. I think it makes total sense. Where were we? Where did we leave off last week? Oh, yes. We got a lot of emails in about the most, the weird things that you saw or did in school. So, we got a couple emails about people putting their hair in their desk, like ripping it out. We got a few emails. That was a very popular thing, apparently. This email I found very interesting. I've never heard it before, but scab snorting. Yeah. Apparently it's when you peel off your scabs, you let them dry up, and you crush them with a mortar and pestle, and you sniff them. Yeah. I don't know what it does. Don't know. That's a weird thing that we got an email about. Scab sniffing. So, if you're into scab sniffing, give me a call, 1-800-THIS-IS-POP. Let me know what that's like for you. What else do we got? Okay, so last time the desk was pretty clean. I could tell you basically what was on it in a real quick second. Right now, not so much. There's a lot. I can barely move in the This Is Pop headquarters. We've decided to take all the records from upstairs and bring them downstairs, so that way we can bring them back upstairs. And it's a lot, and it's a mess. So I'm currently working through that, trying to get my head to find something. I did find the bear game, so that's good. I'll put that somewhere, but I don't know where I'm going to put it. But we got that. There was a spider, so we had this Reno, Nevada mug. There's a spider hanging out in the bottom of that for a while. It says, the biggest little city in the world, Reno. And so, I guess can't see the spider in there no more. But then I found there was a can on the desk. So I thought, oh, that's my drink. And so I...

We just heard La Niel. La Niel.

Hey, what's going on? How you doing? Yeah, all right. We heard some more songs. We heard Evan Cheadle, I Hear the Singin'. Yeah, I heard that.

together and, I don't know. Probably makes sense. Maybe, I don't know. I'm not too sure. We got more songs to get to. We do. Are we going to get to them? Probably. Maybe. We're going to try. What do we got? We got Kiwi Jr. Give me more. French Dogs with Car Crash Lovers and Floral Image Burning 305. Yeah, that's what we're doing. Not too much talking today. Still trying to sort through all the records. We also got the spider drying off, and my nose is clogged from all the scab snorting.

0: 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Let's play Two Truths and a Lie. 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Two, we are based in Edmonton on Treaty 6 territory. Three,
1: the founding of the station is shrouded in mystery, but it is said we were established by one Claire Jean Esser, a rogue time traveler come from the future to prepare us for an upcoming Code Gray scenario. 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
3: 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Amplifies the Show 11.0 takes place in St. Albert on September 18th. It

0: Amplify St. Albert for all the information you may need. This message will self-destruct, right now.
1: Classes in as researchers from across the University of Alberta share about their latest work. Today, a study of the longtime beaver pond at Miquelon Lake Provincial Park in Alberta and what it can tell us about the impacts of climate change.
2: Beavers don't have an on-off switch. They are just a energizer bunny right until that final bit of ice goes onto the top of the pond and they can't get out anymore. My name's Glynis Hood. I'm a professor emerita at the University of Alberta and an ecologist as well, and an adjunct professor at the University of Saskatchewan. We were able to monitor these beavers over time because I've been surveying the ponds in Miquelon Lake Provincial Park for many, many years. We have ice off data, so when the pond is completely free of ice. We have ice on data when the pond is completely frozen right up to the edge of that beaver lodge. Beavers are, they are not hibernators, but many of them, especially beavers and muskrats, are completely confined by ice in a single pond over the entire winter period. Beavers are incredibly territorial, so only related beavers are in the same pond. And so you're stuck in your lodge with your family and probably a few muskrats and some voles for up to 6 months of the year. So I don't know how many reruns of Downton Abbey you can watch in that time period. And then we also have all this wonderful climate data. Combining it together, we were able to model what was happening with the emergence dates with beavers, but also the day that the pond was completely frozen. We were starting to see with the climate data that we're getting warmer temperatures. For every 1 degree Celsius increase in temperature, we actually have emergence happening 6 days earlier. The big thing is that these warmer temperatures are often happening in the summer. And so what that does is it delays the time that they get confined under the ice. So they'll just keep cutting trees. From a management perspective, that can cause all sorts of conflicts with humans where people are still trying to manage tree cutting and digging and flooding by beavers. But also it puts that added stress on the forest next to their ponds because more trees are getting taken for longer periods of time if the ponds aren't freezing up sooner. With beavers being out longer on the landscape, they're also exposed to more predation. And I think the last thing is that beavers are moving further and further north into the Arctic tundra. So I've got a research project that's starting examining how beavers are moving into the Inuvialuit settlement region up by Inuvik and Tuktoyaktuk and Palatuk.
1: That was U of A ecologist Glynis Hood speaking about studying beaver behavior. The study is the first of its kind to focus on how climate change is affecting non-hibernating mammals.

Hi, everybody. I'm David. I'm from the band Tops. 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
1: May 30th is International Drone Day, and CJSR is celebrating a little bit early. Tune in Friday, May 29th at 2 p.m. for 1 hour of drone music selected by some of Edmonton's finest experimental musicians, including Sid Normal, Vlad the Inhaler, and Jacob Audrey Taves from CJSR's Off World. 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
2: Four siblings, 1 week, a lifetime of catching up. It's the film Meadowlarks.
3: Are we still saying reunion when we are meeting for the first time?
4: Yeah, that's what we're calling it, so it's what it is.
2: Following family members separated by the 60s scoop as they reunite for a week in the mountains. The stunning scripted debut from award-winning filmmaker and U of A associate professor Tasha Hubbard is screening at the Art Gallery of Alberta May 31st. The filmmaker will be there to share about her creative process in a talk right after the film. Tickets are $20 and include the screening, filmmaker talk, community gathering, and access to the AGA exhibitions. It gets underway at 1 p.m. on Sunday, May 31st.

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We might. 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
1: Cheyenne Mikokeheoni Tsigatsun, Amiskwichi Waskahaikin Otsinia. What I love about Treaty 6 territory is the rich and beautiful cultural diversity of the many Indigenous groups that have called this land home for generations. Everything from the languages that are spoken to the cultural teachings that are shared, this is a land that is full of history.

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1: Today on Wings, period pride in India. In January 2026, India's Supreme Court declared the right to menstrual health and hygiene to be fundamental under Article 21 of India's Constitution. But in March, it rejected a petition for a national menstrual leave policy. Their reasoning? No one will hire women. Some Indian companies and states have instituted menstrual leave over the years, but discussions online suggest taking the leave can be a liability. A lot of men can't bear to have menstruation mentioned, and many women prefer not calling attention to their condition. There is, however, one state in India where menstruation is publicly celebrated with a raucous annual holiday for women and girls around the middle of June. Kalpana Pradhan has covered that for Wings. Stay tuned.

0: wings.
1: Welcome to Wings, a series of news and current affairs programs by and about women around the world, produced and distributed by the Women's International News Gathering Service. Periods have been coming out of the closet politically around the world since at least 2004. That's the year a bill was introduced in Canada's Parliament to exempt menstrual hygiene products from federal tax. Countries that have now passed full or partial tax relief on such products include Kenya, Canada, India, Colombia, Australia, Germany, and Rwanda. Some countries have considered mandating free menstrual hygiene products for some or all of their populace. A Canadian petition started in 2019 went to Parliament in 2020. Reactions were mixed, and the government did not act on it. Scotland, however, signed a Period Products Act into law in 2021. Now a government publication specifies that authorities have a duty to make sufficient menstrual hygiene products available free to anyone who needs them, regardless of sex or gender. In 2022, the Netherlands passed its own bill to make menstrual products free and easily accessible, but only to persons at or below the official national poverty level. Although India did remove its tax on menstrual products, they have not given in to a newer demand for paid period leave. A sympathetic male parliamentarian introduced a menstruation benefits bill in 2017, but withdrew it in 2022. Members from India's ruling party claimed the subject was a dirty matter to discuss in the Holy Assembly. Some women were also concerned that a requirement for menstrual leave benefits would hurt women's chances for employment. Students from India's colleges and universities launched an online campaign and a petition demanding India's Labour and Employment Ministry create paid menstrual leave for working women in both the government and private sectors. The 2014 report titled Spot On, published by the NGO DASRA, found that nearly 23 million girls drop out of school annually in India due to lack of proper menstrual hygiene management facilities, which include availability of sanitary napkins and logical awareness of menstruation. The report also said there were 355 million menstruating women in India, nearly 30% of the country's population. The campaign for leave was launched by a woman law student in Odisha, a coastal state in eastern India. Kalpana Pradhan filed this report for Wings.
2: Odisha state is the only state in India where people celebrate menstruation and womanhood.
3: Rajo celebration is all about menstruating Mother Earth as well as menstruation of all women irrespective of age. 3 days of Rajo is to give complete rest to Earth as well as to all women.
2: The topic of menstruation is huge taboo in India.
4: In period time, women are not allowed to enter the kitchen room, not allowed to touch the jar of pickle. Even they are not allowed to sleep with their husbands.
2: And it cannot be denied that women are affected by periods.
5: Being a woman on the time of period, I am feeling so much pain and feeling irritating.
6: As a working woman, I can really understand the unbearable pain of a woman during the menstrual time.
4: And that is why period leaves are more important nowadays.
2: The Odisha woman Ranjita Priyadarshini launched a campaign of paid period leave for women.
4: I believe that women have the right to period leave.

Menstruation is a taboo topic in the Indian society, but in the eastern Indian state of Odisha, people have been celebrating this every year in the form of a festival named Rajo Parbo with fun and gaiety. The festival relates the menstrual cycle of the goddess. According to mythology, on the 3 days of the festival, Mother Earth undergoes menstruation. On the 4th day, a ceremonial bath takes place with the beginning of the agricultural season. The eastern coastal state celebrates the regeneration of Mother Earth with a festival, Rajo Parbo. This is a 3 days festival specially for women and girls to come together to honor womanhood and acknowledge the gifts of Mother Earth across the state. The festival is natively pronounced as Rajo, a local term that means menstruating woman. The state observes Rajo Parbo festival to combat all the prejudices that surround the menstrual cycle and to celebrate girls' womanhood.

During the 3 days, women are given a break from household chores. Sociology professor Dr. Rita Roy has 40 years' experience in academics and consulting. She feels the Rajo Parbo celebration of womenhood is one of the main cultural

0: cultural festivals of Odisha. I asked her for more information.
1: Let's be clear that Rojo is not a religious festival but has high cultural significance for the people of this region. Rojo is

0: The woman symbolizes the body of the Earth Mother, who is the universal mother of all beings. She is not only feminine, but like other females, menstruates and reproduces. Let me assert that Rajo is the most important cultural festival of Odisha, which has sustained itself even in the wake of intense modernization, industrialization, because Odisha is largely a population of tribes and a state which is dominated by agricultural communities. Rajo celebration is all about menstruating Mother Earth, as well as menstruation of all women irrespective of age. 3 days of Rajo is to give complete rest to Earth as well as to all women. It has regional variations in Orissa, tribal, non-tribal, in different regions within the state. Typically, women will not do any household work. Men will do most of it, especially cutting vegetables and grinding spices. Girls will not work at all. Instead, they will swing in some temporary swing, sing songs, praising the Earth Mother, declaring themselves as powerful regenerators of species, move around with their girlfriends, visit places with women. Depending on the occupation, tribes of different regions celebrate inside the forest, offering blood sacrifice to Earth, usually a male animal, for better fertility and regeneration. Also, they call their ancestors for this purpose. Agricultural communities offer milk, turmeric, and flour. These are the symbols of sustenance and health and beauty.
1: Professor, in India, menstruation is still a taboo, and women still fight many stigmas, some of which keep them away from kitchens and places of worship. But this celebration doesn't shy away from mention of menstruation openly.
0: Whatever be the ways of celebration, menstruation is the basis to applaud, and it is open and clear. Though people use all symbolic languages of expressing menstruation, but it's openly understood that in order to be fertile, all have to menstruate like the Mother Earth. There are a lot of local ways of expressing fertility of Earth Mother as of the women. Hunger for food and sex is verbalized through different symbolic ways.
2: On Wings, you are listening to Kalpana Pradhan's documentary about the traditional menstruation festivals in India's Odisha state. Again, sociologist Dr. Rita Ray.
0: Food during Rajo has a special flavor, which consists of rice pudding, cakes specially eaten only for this occasion. The most important part of it is that every household will exchange home-baked pitha, which is the cake, to the neighbors and relatives. These will be carried by the girls. For the married women, it symbolizes huge prestige for the daughter-in-law to get a basket full of gifts specially brought by either the brother, father, or some male member from the village.
1: As you know, paid period leave campaign launched from Odisha, getting response throughout the country. What are your views about it?
0: The present movement for paid leave for menstruation, according to me, may be a good initiative of feminist movement. But then taking away the Earth's womanliness needs to be understood more clearly, and not separating women from the mother.
1: Law student Ranjita Priyadarshini launched an online campaign demanding paid period leave for women employed

0: both government and private sectors during periods, and also our signature campaign seeking support from women for the cause. Women and girls throughout the country are seeking one day of menstrual leave in every month. Tapaswini, a metal industry worker from Odisha state, said,
1: जब हमें पीरियड होता है बहुत पेट दर्द होता है, बदन में दर्द, बहुत तकलीफ के साथ काम करने का और भी तकलीफ होता है, इसलिए हमें एक दिन की छुट्टी मिलनी चाहिए.
0: The factory worker Tapaswini was saying that during menstruation, she feels huge pain in her lower abdomen. Being a factory worker, she had to do her regular work, which is very painful for those days. If she will take leave, company will deduct her one day payment from her salary. Otherwise, she has to take medical leave. But in this case, she need to submit doctor's prescription, which is not possible in every month. That is the reason she support the paid period leave campaign.
2: Hello, it's Akanksha Mishra, and I am from Rajasthan. I really support Ranjita for the one day period leave, because actually during the period our body produces hormones that cause uterine contractions, aiding the shedding of the uterine lining. So when in our body the uterine contracts, that creates a lot of pain, and usually this pain is stomach pain, but sometimes this pain also manifests in the form of leg pain and backache. So working or doing job with the unbearable pain is really dejected. So don't you think that especially at this time women should take rest, which can help her for better health? So I really appreciate Ranjita for this campaign, and I really support her that every woman should get at least one day period leave without any problems.
3: Hi, I am Pallavi from India. I am supporting Ranjita's campaign paid period leave. Being a woman on the time of period first day, I am feeling so much pain and feeling irritating. So for making a healthy and happy work culture, if government approve it, then it will help all the working women of India.
4: On Wings, this is Kalpana Pradhan's report about the campaign for menstrual leave in India.
0: Ranjita Priyadarshini is only 28 years old. She has earlier worked in the heavy metal industry, and she felt the situation of women workers in the industries.
5: While some women cruise through their monthly cycle, others, particularly those with conditions like endometriosis or PMDD, that is premenstrual dysphoric disorder, they experience a range of effects, which researchers cite as some of the most common for women of reproductive age. Most women try to push through and go to work anyway. This is often because they feel reluctant to disclose period-related symptoms to their superiors for fear of being perceived as or incapable of doing their jobs.
0: Ranjita has asked to Indian Labour and Employment Minister to grant the provision to women employees, which constitute nearly a third of the total workforce in the country. She has also submitted a petition to State Labour and Employment Minister Sushant Singh in this regard. Ranjita was saying,
5: I am studying law and have been a previous employee in the heavy metal industry. Paid period leave have been a topic of debate in our country for a very long time. It is challenging, but definitely not a far-fetched reality. Recently, the Spanish government declared period leave policies for all. Currently, there are 12 companies in India which offer period leaves. Such initiatives not only create positive impact but also sets an example for other companies to follow. It also settled all taboo associated with period, and women are openly able to say that she is having period and might not be as productive at work as on other days.
0: Till today, most part of the country, menstruation is still considered to be dirty and impure. Discrimination against menstruating women is widespread in India. Girls are taught to keep their period hidden from the outside world, and unfortunately, men and society fail to recognize the excruciating pain. It is very difficult to have an open discussion about it, as people seem to get extremely uncomfortable and prefer to discuss it behind closed doors. Ranjita can tell us more about it.
5: In India, the mentality of people and male-dominating culture create negative environment for a woman to discuss about period and menstrual related topics. In fact, when one woman shared a period to her male friend, somehow the male person feel very uncomfortable. In some places in India, even in period time, women are not allowed to enter the kitchen room, not allowed to touch the jar of pickle. Even they are not allowed to sleep with their husbands.
0: Ranjita, you have faced a lot of problems in your working fields and has encountered in numerous cases where women workers suffered during their periods while at work due to lack of access to proper toilets, restrooms, and many more. Could you please tell me what kind of problem you faced?
5: I faced a lot of challenges during periods as my job was very demanding. I have terrible menstrual cramps and always used to take leave on my first day of period. Also, there were no proper restroom facilities and neither a clean toilet in the plant. When I started working as an HR welfare officer, I realized I was not alone. I encountered that women construction workers struggle more during their menses. Most of them would stain their clothes as well. Gradually, I interacted with lady workers. Then I got to know the problem of periods for all of them. Neither government bodies nor private bodies have any leave provisions during this period. This first-hand experience led me to start paid period leave campaign. Also, I reach out to the maximum number of people. Working ladies which do not avail leave during period, fearing the deduction of amount from their salary, shook with unbearable pain. Therefore, I demand in my petition at least one paid period leave in each month should be granted by our Honorable Union Labour Minister of India. We talk about work ethics and culture in national and international conferences, but nothing has been implemented on ground yet. Such a step will not only lead to a healthy environment, but also encourage women to work. I believe to create a positive working environment, which is important that women have the right to period leave. I have already been contacting labor unions across the country, asking them for their support to the campaign. I believe if there is a collective action taken by all the union members via physical signatures, we can approach the labor ministry.
0: So, how is the response?
5: I have received support from many national and international organizations like Global South Coalition on Dignified Menstruation, Kathmandu, KGS Leo Club, Kenya, Jinja Models, Uganda, ICRW, Washington, Period Magazine, Netherlands, and many more. They have shared and signed my petition. Response has been great, and my petition has been featured by many local and national media and many more.
0: As you said that you have knocked most government departments, how is the response?
5: There have been opposing views from most men, as they feel if women are given this leave, they would want something similar for all male workers too. However, I have received a lot of support from women workers across my network and from social media. It makes me feel very blessed to get support from a community of women employees. It is challenging to reach every woman till the last mile. It's still possible. We all know labor unions play an instrumental role in shaping policies. I have already been contacting labor unions across the country, asking them for their support to the campaign.
0: India has the Menstruation Benefits Bill 2017 that was tabled by a parliamentarian, Ninon Ering, in the parliament. And he also proposed the bill in the Arunachal Pradesh State Assembly too. The bill proposed paid leave for working women when Mother Nature comes are knocking every month. The bill also looks to provide better rest facilities for women at their workplace during menstruation. But India's ruling party MLAs, members of Legislative Assembly, said it's a dirty matter to discuss in the Holy Assembly, and the bill has been withdrawn in 2022. Women activists are saying that it is not only disheartening but disempowering when the people's representatives do not want to talk about menstrual health as a matter of state policy. Activists also feel that it is high time for the companies to start this initiative to break the stigma around menstruation and make workspaces healthier for women. The concept of period leave is not new in India. Over the past few years, several private companies have already announced period leave for their female employees. In the neighboring state of Bihar, female government employees have been able to take 2 days of special leave every month for biological reasons for the past 30 years. Kalpana Pradhan, Wings, Kolkata, India.
4: Menstrual leave already exists in Japan, Indonesia, and Zambia. As of December 2022, a bill for leave paid by the government instead of the employer was making its way through Spain's parliament. Spain passed a bill in 2025. It allows

0: Women to take up to 5 days off each month when period pain becomes debilitating. However, the wording of the legislation covers only previously diagnosed conditions, such as endometriosis. If you're not diagnosed, your family doctor can't sign off on menstrual leave. Wings thanks all our supporters, including your local community radio stations, especially WERU-FM in Maine, also the International Association of Women in Radio and Television, U.S. chapter, and its president, Sheila Dallas Katzman, plus Suzette Cullen and Genevieve Vaughn, whose recent events can be viewed on the website maternalgifteconomymovement.org. That's all one word, maternalgifteconomymovement.org. 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The Wings Sound logo is from Libana's album, A Circle is Cast. I'm Wings series producer, Frieda Worden. This is the Women's International News Gathering Service.
1: Hi, I'm Sheila Rogers. I work at CBC Radio. Long time ago, when dinosaurs shook the ground, I worked at, for nothing, CFRC, the Queen's University radio station. That's where I got my start. CFRC, like CJSR, is in the basement of a building on the campus. CFRC, like CJSR, had huge outreach into the community. It also trained young students to be communicators when they grew up. And it also gave me, I think, a sense of reaching out, knowing that sitting in front of a microphone and playing music you might like or might not like isn't what radio is all about. It's all about bringing people together. It's all about connecting people. And CJSR is the connective tissue of Edmonton.

Welcome to Counterspin, your weekly look behind the headlines. I'm Janine Jackson. This week on Counterspin, you may have seen videos of college commencement speakers telling students who've spent time and money learning how to read, write, and think critically that that was dumb because AI is going to be doing that from now on, so just get on the train or else, wait, why are you booing? That's far from the only disconnect between students and teachers who think higher education means engagement with a range of perspectives, and right-wing politicians and their administrative acolytes saying, not so fast. We'll hear from Karma Chavez, professor at University of Texas at Austin, at the center of this assault on academic freedoms. Also on the show, there is a U.S. State Department memo that calls for, quote, a line of action which, while as adroit and inconspicuous as possible, makes the greatest inroads in denying money and supplies to Cuba, to decrease monetary and real wages, to bring about hunger, desperation, and overthrow of government, close quote. Thing is, that memo is from 1960. So while Trump is making everything old, new, and ugly, and violent again, he isn't inventing it all. We try not to do media criticism by counterfactual, but consider, what if another country were cutting off resources to the U.S. in an explicit effort to cause us misery in hopes that that would make us overthrow our government? We'll talk about what sounds reasonable, as long as it's about Cuba, with Alex Main, Director of International Policy at the Center for Economic and Policy Research. That's coming up, and we'll get right to it. 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The Texas legislature passed Senate Bill 37 in 2025, shifting decision-making power on questions around curricula and degree requirements from faculty to political appointees in a way described as unprecedented. Fast forward to yesterday, May 20th, when students of University of Texas at

0: at Austin staged a mock funeral, including a horse-drawn hearse, in protest of the death of academic freedom. And that wasn't the first such protest. You may not have heard much about SB 37 and its impact on education in Texas, but you can guess that the people doing what they're doing in Texas don't plan for it to stop there. Here to help us see what's happening is Karma Chavez, professor of Mexican American and Latino Studies at the University of Texas at Austin and president of the AAUP chapter at UT Austin. That's the American Association of University Professors. She's author or editor of numerous titles, including, I believe most recently, The Borders of AIDS, Race, Quarantine, and Resistance from University of Washington Press. She joins us now by phone. Welcome to Counterspin, Karma Chavez.
1: Thanks so much for having me.
0: Well, it feels like we're rocketing backward into the past on so many fronts. I'm not surprised when people aren't keeping up with all of them. But it seems that we can't overstate the alarm of what's happening to Texas public universities. I know there's a lot going on, but what highlights or lowlights would you have people know about the effects of SB 37?
1: So SB 37 was what we can describe as kind of an omnibus bill that was meant to reorganize particularly what we would call faculty governance. And so historically at universities, you would govern a university with what they call a tripod. You have a board of regents, a governing board, which are generally either elected or appointed. Then you have administrators like presidents and provosts and deans, and then you have faculty. And typically, faculty are the ones who are responsible for decisions related to curriculum, as well as populating all the committees that make a university work. And what SB 37 did is it opened the door to ensure that those democratically elected bodies of faculty are no longer allowed in the state of Texas. And so the bill in particular, I guess the law now in particular, says that they can only be up to 50% democratically elected, and the others should be appointed by the chief executive officer. So in Texas, that would be the president of each of the individual universities. What's happened in the University of Texas system in light of SB 37 is our Board of Regents decided to just dismantle faculty senates and faculty councils altogether. And so what that means is we don't have any democratically elected faculty representatives at all at any University of Texas campus. So you might be thinking, well, at my job, we don't have a democratically elected, you know, set of employees that run our office. And I would say, first of all, that's unfortunate. I think this should be something that all workplaces have. But in the specific case of the university, one of the reasons why that's so important is because faculty are the experts in making curriculum decisions, in determining new programs, and determining things like, you know, faculty promotions and these kinds of things. And all of that has been taken out of the hands of those who spent their whole careers becoming experts and put into the hands of people who have no expertise whatsoever.
0: Well, and those people with no educational expertise do feel very strongly about some things. And so while this is all couched in neutrality and balance, we know they have very particular goals, and those goals are showing up in the fallout in terms of, and what you're even describing as maybe peremptory compliance or, you know, eager over compliance with the directives of this now law. Concretely, how is it reshaping curricula?
1: So one of the other things that SB 37 did was it suggested or mandated a overall core curriculum review at the different public universities in Texas. So normally that would be done then by a body appointed by members of the elected faculty council. That's not, of course, what's happening now. So at UT Austin, where I work, our president, who is not an academic, he actually used to be an attorney in Ken Paxton's Attorney General office, and then he came to UT to be the Vice President of Legal Affairs.

0: Affairs, and then the Chief Operating Officer. Now he's the President, appointed with no search whatsoever last spring. And what he's done is he's created these different appointed bodies to do the work of the university. They're much smaller than the faculty council used to be. So one of those is a faculty advisory council, and another of those is a core curriculum review committee. What's interesting about those two bodies is they have virtually no representation from fields like mine, Mexican American Latino studies, Black studies, gender and women studies, that kind of thing, virtually no representation. But they are overrepresented by the new School of Civic Leadership at the University of Texas. So this is a new move that's been happening over the last several years, where conservative politicians and their ultra-rich donors are infusing money into universities to create essentially conservative think tanks. And the goal, I believe, and I think we have a lot of evidence to support this, is to take the core curriculum out of the College of Liberal Arts and to place it within these new schools of civic leadership, which have as their mission advancing the value of Western civilization and the importance of the American idea. In other words, they think that the College of Liberal Arts at places like UT is far too quote-unquote woke, and so conservatives are better equipped to teach in a more disinterested way. Of course, it's not actually disinterested. Right. It's promoting a white supremacist view of culture and history. And so we haven't received the results of this core curriculum review yet. It was supposed to come out a couple weeks ago. We expect it in the next couple of weeks, but we're fairly confident that what has happened with our core curriculum historically as determined by faculty is going to look very different by this very limited body of people who are reviewing now.
1: And have we not seen already the collapse of various race and gender courses being kind of shrunk into one thing or eliminated across the University of Texas?
0: Unfortunately, it's not just the University of Texas, although we are certainly ground zero. So one example is my workplace, again, with virtually no faculty input and absolutely no student input, the College of Liberal Arts has determined that it will eliminate my department, Mexican-American Latino Studies, African-African Diaspora Studies, Women's Gender and Sexuality Studies, and American Studies. And so they're getting rid of those departments, and then they're shoving all of our faculty into a new department of Social and Cultural Analysis, which, by the way, is not a field that exists. But essentially, I guess it's to herd all of the woke faculty as they see it into one place. That might not seem like a big thing to you, but let me explain why it is a big thing. One, our fields are very different, so we don't really know each other's histories and trajectories, but now we're going to be voting on each other's tenure and promotion cases. Two, things like fellowship competitions. We've just gone from having four different departments that can nominate people for fellowships down to one department, so we go from four to one.
1: Right.
0: And a bunch of other things such as this, right?
1: Well, I watched your testimony at the Texas State House on SB 37, and you had to take some time first to address some misinformation before you could even offer testimony, including the fact that one person had cited this large number of courses that had race or gender in the title, which was meant, you know, to raise hackles, except, you know, why those words are inherently a problem to be rooted out is the bigger picture. But the point is they'd included all the times a single course was cross-listed in order to get to that number. And students were complaining about being forced to take classes that were actually electives. And it's just to say that before you got to even talk about freedom to think and the value of free expression, you had to bat away a number of false ideas that have been sitting at the core of this conversation. And I see that as kind of a representation of the media work and the public conversation work that we have to do around these things. We have to almost dig out the misinformation before we can even speak. Yeah.
0: Yeah. I mean, that was such an interesting moment. I was sitting in the audience, like rewriting my notes, because one of the things that the Texas Senate and House Higher Education Committees typically do is they invite an expert witness from the Texas Public Policy Foundation, Now, the Texas Public Policy Foundation touts itself as if it's a research institute, but it's really just an

0: theological think tank that has scholars who must not be able to do research based on everything that we see that comes out from them. And it was actually one of the heads of the TTPF that was saying there were all these classes with race and gender and didn't even bother to look at Crossless. And I'm like, that's just basic sloppy research that I would downgrade my freshman students for, let alone someone with a PhD who's been invited as an expert witness. But you're right, that's exactly what we're up against. And they never invite actual experts in higher ed who have, you know, a proven track record of peer-reviewed scholarship. And that tells you something, right? That tells you that it's not about making decisions based on good evidence-based reasons, but it is about promoting a particular ideology. And I think that's really dangerous for our students and their freedom to learn.
1: Well, let's talk finally about the resistance, because the students are onto it. They know what's happening to them in large numbers, and they're putting up a fight. What should we know about the resistance from students and not just students in Texas? Because, as we say, folks are going to be watching.
0: So one thing to say just preemptively about that is after the pro-Palestine protests in 2024, the Texas legislature took it upon themselves to pass a rather draconian protest law to limit student protests on campus. This was after, in 2019, when all these conservative speakers were coming to campus, they passed a very permissive free speech on campus law. So you can see the double standard there. But despite the fact that they passed a law that makes it a lot harder to protest on campus, we have seen a number of student groups courageously step up and still try to demand something better for their institution. And so yesterday, a statewide organization called Students Engage for Advancing Texas, also known as Seat at the Table, they had this brilliant idea to create a series of funerals to commemorate the death of the various institutions. So the first one was at Texas Tech, and of course they're dealing with a really serious situation as Brandon Creighton, the new chancellor, who used to be the head of the Senate Higher Education Committee, has come in and made sweeping changes, which he's able to do under SB 37, to make it impossible to teach or research about gender and sexuality on that campus.
1: Right.
0: So they had Texas Tech first, and then yesterday we had a funeral procession marching through the streets of Austin here on UT's campus. And, it was a small turnout at summertime, but everybody's dressed in black, and we had, you know, those funny little hats with the veils and the parasols and some really impactful signs. And it just shows that students really care about their education, and they're really offended by the fact that politicians think that they know better than the students themselves, who, by the way, are not children. These are adults.
1: And I always wonder why an institution that's an educational institution thinks it's good to send the message that they value something other than education, because they're not fooling everyone. The New York Times has a headline, University of Texas is brought to heel by conservative critics. They're kind of undervaluing, or maybe they're just showing us that they mean something different by education than what many of us might think of.
0: Yeah, I mean, the truth of the matter is, right, we can go back and look at Socrates, right, who was put to death for corrupting the youth. So we know that education is dangerous because it does encourage students to challenge what those with power take for granted. And to me, if your ideas can stand up against criticism, then you should want a plethora of ideas out there so that yours can emerge as the best. But it seems to me maybe they're convinced if we put a lot of ideas against each other that theirs aren't going to rise to the top, so they're going to use power instead.
1: All right, then. We've been speaking with author and professor Karma Chavez from the University of Texas at Austin. Thank you so much, Karma Chavez, for joining us this week on Counterspin.
0: Thanks for having me.
1: Quote, whether I free it, take it, I think I can do anything I want with it, close quote. That is, of course, Donald Trump talking about Cuba in March. Trump is indeed threatening Cuba with military intervention, but media coverage isn't exactly ringing alarm bells. A Washington Post column got several graphs in before noting that Cuba is a sovereign nation. Rather than ground us in the reality that Cuba poses no imminent threat to the U.S. that could possibly justify war, Most outlets seem to go

0: with headlines based on Trump's harebrained statement, quote, "I do believe I'll be having the honor of taking Cuba. That is a big honor," close quote. Here to help us think more seriously about what the U.S. is doing to Cuba and Cubans is Alex Main, Director of International Policy at the Center for Economic and Policy Research. He joins us now by phone. Welcome back to Counterspin, Alex Main.
1: Thank you. Great to be with you again.
0: Well, first of all, talk of threats of takeover suggests to a casual reader that the Trump administration is considering starting to intervene in Cuba. But that's very much the wrong frame, isn't it?
1: Well, yeah, absolutely. I mean, the U.S. has been, of course, intervening very heavily in Cuba since 1960, thereabouts. First of all, with very sweeping embargo that has had, you know, massive impact on the island's economy and on its people. And of course, over the years, sanctions targeting Cuba have hardened at certain times. They were eased rather briefly under Obama before they were hardened more than ever again under Trump during his first administration. And now under his second administration, he's hardening them even more. In fact, he's even carrying out an outright fuel blockade against the island that's been in place since the beginning of January when the U.S., you know, invaded Venezuela and removed the president of Venezuela and then proceeded to take over Venezuela's oil sector. One of the measures that they took immediately was to stop all Venezuelan oil shipments to Cuba. And of course, Venezuela was the biggest source of oil to Cuba, which is very reliant on oil for its entire energy sector. The second biggest source was Mexico. Mexico was threatened with tariffs, and so they ceased to send shipments of oil. And then you had the Coast Guard that essentially intercepted other boats that were trying to get fuel to Cuba. And the only vessel that's gotten through over these last few months since the beginning of the year has been a Russian ship that delivered 100,000 barrels of oil. But that's really only enough for about 10 days of very low levels of consumption in Cuba. Of course, this is a situation that the Trump administration, starting with Secretary of State, National Security Advisor, archivist Marco Rubio, says is entirely the fault of the Venezuelan government and their flawed economic socialist policies, when, of course, it's quite obvious that any island that is reliant on outside fuel for its energy sector would be suffering, you know, in the way that Cuba is now with these massive blackouts that, of course, have a huge impact on the population and on basic services in the country. So that's one window on the sort of human cost of these sanctions. And again, you have Marco Rubio, among other U.S. administration officials, that deny that all of these measures that are clearly designed to asphyxiate the economy of Cuba have anything to do with the economic situation there, that U.S. policy is completely divorced from, you know, what Cubans are experiencing today in Cuba. And, you know, I think they can get away with that to a certain extent because you do have so many media outlets in the U.S. that just don't provide the basic context of what U.S. Cuba policy has been for decades.
0: Yeah, and yet people, it seems like, are buying it less and less. I mean, the Center for Economic and Policy Research, CEPR, you sponsored a YouGov poll on the idea of going to war with Cuba. What did that find?
1: Well, sure, if you ask people, I think, you know, most people in the U.S. don't really have Cuba on their radar, probably as they didn't have Iran on their radar until sometime back in February when the U.S. attacked Iran. And, you know, it might be that way again. But it's clear that when you ask people, should the U.S. carry out military operation against Cuba, most people, the vast majority really think that that's a crazy idea.

0: what has Cuba done to the U.S.? And that really, again, sort of raises this issue of how the narrative that you have from the State Department that's so divorced from reality, and in this case that Cuba somehow poses a national security threat to the U.S., that, you know, should just be believed because they say it. They don't only say it, but that is the pretext, including in these emergency powers that Trump has deployed for the latest series of sanctions against Cuba, targeting all foreign companies and individuals, U.S. or from any other country that engage, you know, in any way with essentially anyone in Cuba. It's a very broad, broad language. But they do this by declaring Cuba a national security threat. It just is crazy that they can actually get away with that when there's absolutely no evidence. You hear talk of things. Recently, there was an article published in Axios saying that Cuba is equipping itself with drones to potentially attack the U.S.
1: From Iran, not just any drones.
0: From Iran, and yeah, and so, you know, they somehow represent, you know, a threat, as if they could, like, close something equivalent to the Strait of Hormuz in the Caribbean. I know, but in any case, I mean, that is quite possible that Cuba is equipping itself with drones. I mean, what country that's being threatened militarily by the greatest military power on the planet on a regular basis wouldn't take some measures? But, you know, there's zero evidence of any kind that they're preparing any kind of military offensive against the U.S. You know, that would be very obviously suicidal and entirely counterproductive. And yet that is what is implied in some of the media coverage around these drones. And of course, that is exactly what these unnamed State Department sources are trying to imply. And, you know, amazingly, the media seems to go along with it, that this could actually be possible, that Cuba is preparing to engage in an offensive drone war against the U.S.
1: All right. Well, we'll be following this story, of course, going forward. For now, we've been speaking with Alex Main. He's Director of International Policy at the Center for Economic and Policy Research. You can find these studies, the poll and the study on infant mortality that we've been talking about, online at CBERT.net. Alex Main, thank you so much for joining us this week on Counterspin.
0: Yeah, absolutely. My pleasure.
1: And that's it for Counterspin for this week. 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I'm Janine Jackson. 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

This is Sidetracks, inspired by the one-time long-running music venue in downtown Edmonton, the Sidetrack Cafe. We take you inside local venues across Alberta's capital city, from the Aviary and the Yardbird Suite to the Starlight Room and the Newcastle Bar and Grill, to hear hometown and Alberta artists. Today, O Stella, an Edmonton act blending alt-rock with Irish fiddle. Recorded live at the Aviary on May 29, 2025, here's O Stella.